0: In Idaho, Casey Mooney is taking her dog for a morning hike in the foothills above downtown Boise. A recent wildfire here was a close call for the city, but ended up just blackening the sagebrush and grasses in the popular trail system.
1: It's been hit and miss, better, worse, so we get it out as early as we can and get home and get inside.
0: Into the AC before it hits 100 degrees again. Kirk Sigler, NPR News, Boise.
2: U.S. inflation slowed last month, suggesting higher oil and gas prices from the Iran war are only having a limited impact on the broader economy. It's NPR. The U.S. military is on track to pull all its forces out of Iraq by the end of September, marking the end of a presence that started in 2003. Washington and Baghdad agreed in 2024 to wind down operations against the Islamic State group. U.S. troops pulled out of most areas last year, but maintained a presence in the northern Kurdish region. The L.A. Lakers are being sold for a second time in a year for $12.5 billion. NPR has not confirmed that amount, but Steve Futterman reports that would be the most ever paid for a sports team.
3: They are considered one of the crown jewels of the NBA.
4: The Lakers repeat back-to-back titles.
3: The LA Lakers have won 17 championships, featuring some of the game's all-time greats, including Kobe Bryant, Kareem Abdul-Jabbar, and LeBron James. Now, for the second time in a year, the team is being sold. The new owner, subject to approval, will be Josh Kushner, the brother of President Trump's son-in-law, Jared Kushner, and Bob Iger, the former CEO of the Walt Disney Company. Last year, a majority stake in the Lakers was sold to Mark Walter. He also leads the group that owns the LA Dodgers. Walter is currently the subject of a federal probe into whether he improperly disclosed loans to other companies. A spokesman for Walter says he's always acted in good faith. For NPR News, I'm Steve Futterman in Los Angeles.
2: More than 200 gold statuettes of Wolfgang Amadeus Mozart and his dog have disappeared from Salzburg, Austria. The Mozarteum Foundation unveiled 320 statuettes to honor Mozart's 270th birthday. Within 2 weeks, over 80 vanished, and by today, 210 were missing. This is NPR News.
5: 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Other contributors include the estate of Joan B. Kroc, whose bequest serves as an enduring investment in the future of public radio and seeks to help NPR produce programming that meets the highest standards of public service in journalism and cultural expression.
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7: Welcome to All Sides with Amy Jurevich. Autism, it's been misunderstood, misdiagnosed, and the subject of a great deal of misinformation. Today, we're going to learn more about it, and we're going to start the conversation with Central Ohio resident Gabrielle Ito. She is an advocate for neurodivergent people. She's also the founder of L-Able, a global digital design and branding agency. Welcome to All Sides, Gabby.
8: Hello, it's so nice to have you here.
7: And you have over 100,000 followers on TikTok. And to give listeners an idea of the types of things that you post about yourself and about autism, I wanted to play a snippet from one of your videos. Let's listen.
8: Things I'm good at as somebody with autism and ADHD. I can type up to 220 words a minute. I love to sing. I love to play the piano. The world calls me a horrible communicator by just stereotypes, but I'm an excellent communicator. I think the world just doesn't know how to communicate properly, and they don't understand excellent communication. I'm really good at pronouncing things like Peter Piper picked a peck of pickle peppers, or Peter Piper picked a peck of pickle peppers. How many pickle peppers did Peter Piper pick?
7: So the typing speed, your singing voice, word pronunciation, it's all very impressive. You said Peter Piper way faster than I can. What do you hope to convey with, for those who follow you and the videos you make? What are you hoping to share?
8: So my whole slogan that I go by is autism, ADHD, more than a label. So a lot of people, they get diagnosed autism, ADHD, and they allow the label to define them and fully as a person. And that's something that happened with me. For a while, I was suicidal and I didn't really like myself. Almost could have lost my life. And I had all these labels, and it was before even autism and ADHD I was diagnosed. I was struggling with my mental health. I was given all these labels, and I was trying to find a place to kind of just like find like a way to like identify myself to fit in. But, you know, I realized that, you know, autism, ADHD, like it gave me what I needed. So labels are very important, but it kind of taught me to love myself. It doesn't matter like what label is on me, but to kind of like embrace the good qualities of myself and know that you are capable of doing things and you have beautiful traits no matter what the world says.
9: Well, and you mentioned that there's a stereotype of people with autism as being poor communicators. You talked about that in the video. Why do you think that that persists?
8: Because there's a lot of misunderstanding. A lot of people think that autism has like this certain look or this certain way of being. And, you know, while the spectrum is very wide, very wide.
10: Yeah.
8: While it's very wide, there are a lot of people across the spectrum and there are a lot of different people. So it's really not fair to confine everybody to a label. We all meet the same DSM criteria, but it's a very wide spectrum and everybody presents in their own way.
9: When did you realize that you wanted to become a public advocate? Did you make one video and it kind of caught on, or did you have an intention beyond that?
8: So that's a good question. So I actually started social media when I was 10 years old. And I started it because I was getting bullied a lot in school. Kids at school would tell me to hang myself. They would call me a fat, ugly gorilla. They would say I was stupid, ugly, all these things. And it was a very difficult time. So I started actually posting to social media around 10, and I found an escape through it. And it was to actually cheer other people up, because I found this thing in me that made me feel good, like cheering others up. But what ended up happening is later down the line, I ended up building a psychology agency. It's a digital design psychology agency, Elable. And I wasn't expecting to be an advocate like this, but what ended up happening is there were a lot of parents that would come to me and ask me all these questions, because I'm very introspective. So I like to kind of like think through things a lot. And, you know, they would ask me and I would be able to like kind of put words to a lot of things that people would struggle with. So it was nice that God kind of opened that door for me to kind of like help other people.
9: Well, now that you are helping other people and you have all these followers, what would you say to that 10-year-old girl?
8: She's loved, and you don't have to fit into a mold or be something that you're not. Like, I would try to force myself on people to get people to like me. And I realized that when you really embrace your true essence and your true self, that's all that matters. You don't need to focus with the outward. You just focus within yourself and love yourself.
9: It's hard to shed society's expectations, you know, to be a certain way. What was a turning point for you when you decided to stop letting others define you?
8: Good question. So, you know, I kept dealing with a lot of people who just didn't like love me for me. And I was trying to fit into all these things. And I met this lady. She was so sweet to me. And she mentors me, a very good person. And she would just kind of like uplift me. And she just kind of taught me that it's about loving you. You don't have to focus on other people and what they think about you, because not everybody is going to like you. You just got to love yourself, because really it's just you.
9: Yeah. This is All Sides on 89.7 NPR News. We're talking about understanding autism with Gabby Ito, who has autism and ADHD and is an advocate for others who are neurodivergent. Tell us more about your L-Able, your nonprofit. What are some of the missions there?
8: So Elable is a digital design.
9: Elable. I'm sorry. Did I say it wrong? I did.
8: Okay.
9: Yeah. Elable.
8: A lot of people like say it this way, so yeah. It's okay.
9: Elable. Yes. I'm so sorry. Go ahead. Tell me about Elable. Yes.
8: So Elable is a digital design psychology agency. It's focused on inclusive web design. So what I've developed is a stamp that people can put on their website if they have reviewed their website for ADA and WCAG compliance. So it's not saying that everything is perfect, but we try our best to have the best standards, where people who are using a screen reader, maybe they're deaf, they're blind, they can go to the site. I had a lady a few weeks ago, she came to me regarding an autism evaluation, and she was completely blind and she was so happy that she could access my site. I've met people who were in emergent situations and they couldn't get onto a site to get help. So it's a big barrier and nobody really considers that when they're building a site. So my sites are built to be aesthetically pleasing, but at the same time, inclusive. And then my nonprofit is Endiverse. So Endiverse is basically a place coming together to bring together a lot of people across the spectrum, but also just creating a community that has love as the foundation, so that people can feel loved and included. Because for me, I couldn't find a safe space. And there's a lot of places that have communities for like younger people, but it's hard to find for like people who are like middle-aged, teen, adult. So I kind of like combined a bunch of things together, and we have things all across the spectrum. It's a community for all people to find a place where they're loved and understood.
9: So is N-Diverse, am I saying it right? Okay, N-Diverse, is it like a website or like a community, or do you meet somewhere? Tell me a little bit more about it.
8: Yeah, so we're going to have more public meetups soon, but there will be like a virtual option as well. What I have with it is it's supposed to be very inclusive, and eventually there's going to be a building, which would be really nice. And I'm working on a lot of like grant stuff and whatnot with that. But ideally, it'll be for people who are sensory seeking and people who are sensory not seeking, because there's, again, a very wide spectrum. So the idea is to really include everybody and stop confining to these labels and stereotypes there are, and find an inclusive space for everybody that's diagnosed with autism and ADHD to find a safe space.
9: Is that something you found was lacking when you were younger, is, you know, a place to call home besides like your house? Yeah.
8: Oh, my gosh. Yeah. So like it was always really hard to find a community that was inclusive. Even to this day, like as an adult, it's very hard sometimes to find community that is understanding. And people can misunderstand a lot of things. I have a social pragmatic communication disorder, even though I'm very like I speak. Sometimes I'll say something and it gets mismatched, and then like it kind of like mixes things up a lot. And I know everybody kind of goes through this, but it's kind of a little bit more severe with me in some cases. And then it's just, you know, there's so much misunderstanding, so people just judge people. But really, I want people to understand that if you have an open mind and open heart and understanding, that everybody has a different way of seeing life and perceiving life. It's not just neurodivergence, just everybody across the board. We all have a different way of seeing things. It's just something that you should just open your heart to, and understanding that not everybody sees things the same way you do.
9: Yeah. And you you seem very busy. You wear a lot of different hats. And one of your titles is psychometrist. Did I say that right?
8: Psychometrist.
9: Yeah. I'm getting all of these words wrong today. Okay. Psychometrist. So that's a new word for me, obviously. What is that?
8: So a psychometrist is somebody who does autism and ADHD evaluation. I score the assessment. I help with all of it. So I can help people basically like get towards the point of diagnosis, and a doctor will review, and kind of it's under supervision. A doctor will look at it and be like, oh, this is autism, this is not. So I kind of help with diagnosing, but I don't formally diagnose. That's very important because I don't want issues. But yeah. You know, I basically do all the testing. I'm trained in the gold standard ADOS, the WACE IQ. And the beauty of working with me is I understand masking, and I understand like a lot of different traits. I've tested people from age 3 all the way up to like 60 years old.
9: What is masking?
8: So masking is when you learn as a kid to act a certain way. It doesn't even have to be as a kid. Like, it's just you kind of cover yourself and who you are as a person to make other people happy. So for me, I had learned to mask all these traits about me. So when I did finally get diagnosed and stuff, there's a lot of confusion because people are like, oh, well, you look like you're fine, you have comfortability, you know. But I was really a shell of a person and very uncomfortable everywhere I went because I was covering who I truly was.
9: And so you could see if someone was masking on the test, and because if you mask on the test, you're not going to score where you should be.
8: So that's something that a psychometrist is trained to evaluate and see, like read if somebody is masking or not. There's certain things people do that you'll know if they're masking.
9: So you're also a very creative person. Talk to me about what inspires your creativity.
8: So I score top 1% globally on the WACE IQ for spatial reasoning. And I didn't understand as a kid growing up, I was always like really creative in a lot of ways. Like in school, nobody wanted to be my partner for the Spanish assignment I had. And I built like a life-size Elmo, and a teacher gave me like 100% on it. And now looking back at everything, I'm like, oh, this makes a lot of sense, you know? And I just, you know, for me, I played Neopets as a kid. I don't know if you know what that is, but
9: I don't know what that is.
8: It's like a website that you can go and like you have like a pet. And like a new pet. And it's like, you basically decorate the pet, design the pet, but I didn't really do that as much as, well, I did that a lot, like, I did do that a lot, but they had coding and HTML and all this stuff on there, so you could build a whole market, a whole store. It was really cool, and it's like I apply these same concepts to in real life, so now it's like I have my digital design psychology agency, my Endiverse, all these great things.
9: And part of your work also involves helping to influence policy change in Ohio. So talk to me about the different policies that you'd like to see the state adopt. Because that, I mean, that's a big thing to try to do. So tell me what you're trying to do.
8: So I'm actually working with an organization to kind of like help on a federal and state level. So I really, we're kind of working together. Something that I advocate for a lot is better like pricing on testing and not like excluding people out, because there's a lot of families that can't even get the eval because it's like so expensive,
9: meaning like not covered by insurance or something.
8: Yes. So there's a lot of things going around that where I advocate for that, because I think that honestly, like, for somebody's health and their being, they really shouldn't have to like struggle so much. Like, I met this lady, she was so suicidal, like a parent, because her son couldn't get the test because it was so expensive. So I advocate for that because I think that that's not okay. And everybody should be able to live freely and happy. Another thing that I notice is like oftentimes like there's like a lot of things going on where they're pushing autism not really to be valued, or disabilities in general. Disability rights in general are kind of like put on the back burner and seen as an afterthought. But I think if we put that at the forefront and we understand that everybody is unique and diverse and we don't look at people lesser than and we are inclusive, it really can change the world.
9: And I know you're focusing in on Ohio, but you're also organizing a multi-state advocacy tour and a lot of community outreach. So tell me about that. Do you want to focus nationally, or are you focusing on Ohio?
8: So I'm finishing this year doing a lot of conferences and stuff. I'm really happy because I will be speaking for the Suicide Prevention Foundation here on September 1st. I just got done speaking for, I know this is out of state, but I spoke with NAMI North Carolina recently. I did a webinar with them. I'm partnered with NAMI Mississippi. Hopefully we'll work with NAMI Ohio next year. I did some things with NAMI Ohio this year, and there's so many different places I'm kind of partnered with, but I'm focusing this year on just kind of like getting settled in a lot of things. And in the beginning of the year, I plan to do a whole like, the whole goal is to have a whole national tour. And then the year after that, we want to do a global tour.
9: Wow. All right. Well, good luck with that. When you get your global tour organized, come back and tell me about it.
8: I will.
9: We've been talking about understanding autism with Gabby Ito, who has autism and ADHD, and she's an advocate for others who are neurodivergent. She has more than 100,000 followers on TikTok, where she makes videos and works to break down stereotypes with her videos. Thank you so much for joining us today, Gabby.
8: Thank you so much.
9: Coming up, we're going to talk with a doctor from Nationwide Children's Hospital who treats kids on the autism spectrum. That is when All Sides continues on 89.7 NPR News.

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4: You're listening to All Sides. I'm your host, Amy Jurevich. Autism, it's been misunderstood, misdiagnosed, and the subject of a great deal of misinformation. What does it mean to be, quote, be on the spectrum? And why do more kids and adults seem to be getting diagnosed now? And what are the research scientists learning? Well, joining us now is Dr. Eric Buter, Chief of Psychology at Nationwide Children's Hospital. Welcome to All Sides, Dr. Buter.
5: Thank you for having me.
4: So we just heard from Gabby Ito, who has autism and ADHD. She shared some from her personal journey, and she talked about her advocacy work. She's working to dispel misinformation. I wanted to turn to you to understand autism through a medical lens. So what is, from a medical terminology, what is autism spectrum disorder? Then there's mild forms and severe forms, because it's a spectrum, right?
5: It sure is. Your question is a good one, but I almost want to say that it's not helpful to completely think about autism only from a medical lens.
4: Yeah.
5: And so likely you'll hear me pull in some themes that you heard from Gabby earlier as a person living with autism or living as a person with autism. Mm-hmm. At its heart, we now have come to appreciate and accept both scientifically and from a society's perspective that autism is a neurodevelopmental difference. That means the brain develops differently, really from in utero all the way through the end of your life. Mm-hmm. And from very early in life, it affects how a person experiences and makes sense of the world, how they communicate, how they take in information. It represents changes to how people will communicate with each other, how they'll understand social relationships, how they adapt to change, how they process sensory information. So it's important to not think about autism as just a disease that one person has and that everybody has the same presentation. It really is a way of being, a way of thinking, and different people with autism need different kinds of support.
4: What does the term neurodivergent mean compared to using the word autism?
5: Well, when you use the word autism, you will end up with that medical diagnosis. Mm-hmm. Specifically, you're probably talking about a person who has some identified impairments and some identified reasons for why their quality of life is suppressed by their neurodivergence. Mm. On the other hand, when you talk about neurodivergence without the clinical diagnostic label, you're talking about someone who thinks differently, communicates differently, is able to hold social relationships in their life, but has learned how to do that in a way and has found their community and has found people that they can trust and who they can tell secrets to and who they can build a life with. So the quality of their life is not necessarily impacted by their neurodivergence, but they celebrate it. Mm. Autism itself, as you opened with the first question, is a medical diagnosis that implies a certain range of impairment that we would design supports and intervention for.
4: And Gabby would say, she was just on, she would say that different doesn't mean bad. She's trying to communicate as an advocate. So what would you say from a medical standpoint? Like, different does not mean necessarily a bad thing.
5: Exactly. I sometimes tell families that autism isn't simply about behaving differently. It's about experiencing the world differently. If the world feels louder, less predictable, harder to interpret, or more difficult to communicate within, then the behaviors we notice begin to make much more sense. And sometimes if those behaviors are preventing you from being in a classroom or going to church, mm-hmm. or going to the mall, playing with friends in the neighborhood, then it's not that they're bad, but it does mean that your world is smaller, and your parents, you yourself, might want your world to be bigger than that. And so coping with those neurodevelopmental differences and how your brain is developed, and helping you have a fuller and richer and more open life should be the goal of treatment and intervention.
6: Can you tell us more about the origins when it first came to the attention of medical doctors and how the medical field has evolved in understanding?
5: Yeah, I think that's really important. You know, when I first started my career 30 years ago, autism was a narrower thing.
6: Mm-hmm.
5: It was clearly a clinical diagnosis for kids that were significantly impacted with an inability to communicate, very minimal verbal skills. Communication was through behavior. Behaviors were observed to be repetitive and significantly restricted. Play was circumscribed in young kids. Social relationships were minimal. That was the most classic form of autism that was first identified. But almost in parallel in other places in the world, another form of neurodivergence was being discovered. Now, we didn't have that term back then, but at the same time that a doctor named Leo Kanner was defining the autism I just described, Hans Asperger was describing an autism of someone who could be highly intelligent, very verbal, communicate. The old term we used to use was like a little professor. And those two people, and I think like your first guest said, the spectrum is wide, sit on the same spectrum and sit in the same diagnostic category. And so in that way, I think autism is so commonly misunderstood because it's not one thing. And there isn't one cause, and thus there also isn't one way to approach treatment, intervention, and support.
6: Does it need, from your perspective, a medical-wise, does it need more words and more names, or is it okay that it's all under this one umbrella?
5: You know, I think there have been pendulum swings in the field, recognizing that there is value to looking at it both ways. You know, I'm going to be the typical psychologist and tell you it depends. You know, there isn't one gene that causes autism, but there are thousands of genes that influence how we communicate and how we socialize. And if you think about that exponentially and the different ways in which we grow and develop, the way our genomes are expressed, the ways that we can change how our brains function based upon the what we do in real life. As the poet said, I am multitudes. And a person with autism is also multitudes. And there is value to lumping, putting this all together in one diagnostic category, because it helps us understand different expressions of potentially the same underlying the pathology that is causing autism, whatever that might be, or the difference that might be sort of, you know, being expressed in a person with autism. On the other hand, if that is lumping everybody together into one diagnostic category, there's also value to splitting, because what someone who can, you know, complete whatever educational goals they set for themselves. Want to graduate from high school, want to graduate from college, want to get a doctoral degree, want to go to med school, want to be a lawyer. They can complete that. They can be successful in life. They can get and hold down a job that they value and love. They can build relationships, fall in love, build a family. That person is necessarily very different than someone who cannot do those things independently and who will always be dependent upon their family, their parents, their siblings, and other people in their lives to help take care of them and to help them be safe.
6: So in that instance, I could see there needing to be two different names. Like if you need to be taken care of and helped for the rest of your life versus being able to live independently on your own and run your own business, those are two different people.
5: Exactly. There is value to the splitting of these different kinds of expressions of neurodivergence. Yeah. You're absolutely right.
6: This is All Sides on 89.7 NPR News. We're talking about children and autism with Dr. Eric Buter, Chief of Psychology at Nationwide Children's Hospital. What about the, like, how would you respond to the criticisms about over-diagnosing now? Because it seems like there's a lot more diagnosis of autism. And I don't know if it's just because we know more about it or there's better tests, but what do you say whenever someone says to you that there's too many people being diagnosed with autism?
5: Yeah, I value listening to people's experience. When a child gets diagnosed or a person gets diagnosed with autism, not just because their parent is worried, it might be where it starts, but there's usually a pediatrician, a teacher, there's also a grandparent, a neighbor. There are lots of other people in a child's life who are concerned. And a lot of times families, though they might notice something different, they're just going through their everyday experience mm-hmm. of trying to raise their children, their family, you know, put food on the table and have a good life. But when someone else brings up that alarm, they come and see people like me, and they mm-hmm. come into our clinics at Children's for support and diagnosis diagnostic evaluations. So it usually isn't just one person raising their hand and saying, I think my child has autism, or in the case of adults pursuing evaluation, they've gotten feedback all their lives mm-hmm. about their difference. They know there's a disconnect. You heard your previous guest talk about masking. She knows how hard she has to work in social settings to meet the expectations that other people have for her. Mm-hmm. So I trust families and a pediatrician that has seen a child grow, teachers that have spent hours and hours and hours and days and days and days with the kid before they come see me. Mm-hmm. But then what I bring to the table and what my faculty and staff bring to the table is the expertise in evaluating autism, experience in doing it, sorting through the differences between autism and other potential explanations for the differences that other people are noticing. So I don't open the conversation by responding to there's an over-diagnostic problem. I do talk about that this is hard to diagnose. Mm-hmm. It does take a careful evaluation. There's no blood test. There's no brain scan that we can do that can tell us definitively a child has autism. It is a complicated and multifaceted evaluation process for us to come up with our best conclusion. It is still a clinical diagnosis. Mm-hmm. And it's hard because just like there's one cancer, but yet many different kinds of cancers mm-hmm. and many different ways to treat cancers. We can at once say there's one autism, but there are many different expressions and kinds of autism and many different ways that we would treat it. Mm-hmm. And so therefore, I encourage everyone to keep an open mind and really pursue the complexity. And not, if you're going after the question, does this child or does this person have autism or not, I think it's the wrong question. Mm-hmm. I think you should be pursuing a goal of trying to understand this person, understand mm-hmm. the differences that they're experiencing, other people are experiencing with them in real life, and then decide what is the best way to characterize that and help this person. And sometimes, and a lot of times, it will be an autism diagnosis.
6: Oh, it was long thought that boys were more likely to be diagnosed than girls. Is that still the case? Does one gender have experienced more autism than another?
5: Yeah, we our prevalence rates continue to report a higher incidence of autism in boys. At the same time, the last 10 to 15 years of our science and diagnostic evaluation is telling us that we have missed diagnosing generations of girls with autism. As you heard your previous guest talking about masking, we see masking more common in girls. Where there is an ability to want to meet the expectations of others in their environment, and so they've learned and they've been shaped to respond in a certain way, and it might cover up the symptoms. Mm-hmm. Boys express themselves more through behavior, and girls express themselves potentially through withdrawing, being quieter. So there's more to see in younger boys than there is often in younger girls. And especially if we have those gender stereotypes in our head that I just described.
6: Yeah.
5: As parents, we will be less likely to be or grandparents or teachers or even physicians in primary care settings are we know are historically less likely to prefer a girl because she isn't exhibiting the same kinds of behaviors that a boy is. Our diagnostic tests have also been viewed as potentially biasing a positive diagnosis toward boys and biasing a negative diagnosis toward girls. Just the kind of materials that we use, you know, toys that were more familiar to boys and not familiar to girls, for instance. And so those are all things that in the field that we've been trying to address for the last 10 to 15 years as we became aware of this.
6: Yeah. And tell me about what Gabby mentioned. She's doing advocacy work because the testing is expensive. I mean, is the testing covered by insurance? I'm not sure if she was talking about the same tests that insurance would cover.
5: Yeah, I think especially when we're talking about pediatrics, generally speaking, our Medicaid providers, our commercial insurance companies will generally approve an evaluation process for an autism assessment. Of course, all the things hold for our families experiencing challenges with insurance, being able to pay your premium, being able to have the kind of coverage that you need to get all the services that you need. But, you know, our goal is to make sure that every child that needs an evaluation gets an evaluation. And
6: maybe she was referring to, is it harder to get insurance to cover a test in an adult?
5: I believe it is.
6: Okay.
5: Yeah. And that's exactly where I was going to go. I was listening to her story, I suspect it is much more challenging. And there are fewer providers who are doing this work with adults. And so you end up in a situation where you are potentially going to a provider who could make the diagnosis, but who wants their fees paid ahead of time rather than wants themselves to wrangle with the insurance company. And that's just a very different dynamic than working with a large health system and working in pediatrics.
6: Just to end on, I wanted to talk about in terms of intervention. Schools have definitely made changes to accommodate students who are neurodivergent. Is enough being done? Are we doing enough in schools? Is it too much on the parents? Is it everybody needs to be involved?
5: Yeah, it is definitely all hands on deck. Everyone needs to be involved. We need to build neurodivergent affirming communities in schools and outside of school. Across my nearly 30-year career, I have seen vast improvements in how schools are approaching kids with autism. But I'm also a very aspirational person. We can always do better. I tell my faculty and staff at Nationwide Children's, we may be number one in the country in behavioral health, but we got to get better. We got to get better every day. And so I would say the same thing too. And the best schools out there know that. They are continuing to work to improve what they're doing, creating more inclusive environments, responding to bullying when it's seen. In so many ways, autism is not a social disability, but it's a learning disability. It's an inability to pick up or a different way in which people are picking up information from their environments. And schools are a learning environment. And so persistently asking yourself, do you have the right curriculums? Do you have the right teaching methods? Do you have the right classroom structure? I think is just good educational practice.
6: We've been talking about children and autism with Dr. Eric Booter, Chief of Psychology at Nationwide Children's Hospital. Thank you so much for your time today.
5: Great. Thanks for having me.
6: And coming up, we're going to talk with the Chief Science Officer for Autism Speaks. That's a national advocacy group. That is When All Sides continues on 89.7 NPR News.

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4: You're listening to All Sides. I'm your host, Amy Jurevich. Autism. It's been misunderstood, misdiagnosed, and the subject of a great deal of misinformation. Today, we're learning more about it. We just heard from Dr. Booter from Nationwide Children's Hospital talking about children and autism. Now we're going to learn more about autism in adults, along with advocacy work at the national level. Joining us now is Dr. Andy Scherr, Chief Science Officer at Autism Speaks, where he oversees the organization's science portfolio, including research, public health, and clinical programs. Welcome to All Sides, Dr. Scherr.
5: Thank you for having me, Amy.
4: So you're a molecular biologist by training. You've spent two decades advancing autism research and evidence-based care in the U.S. and around the world. So, I mean, this is going to be a big question, but in those 20 years, what have you seen

0: family affected by autism. I think 20 years since then, we have learned a lot more about how to be helpful, how to be supportive of autistic children, adults, as well as their family over the time. So I would say that's the biggest, progress that's been made to date in this area.
1: What do we still not know? I mean, if you could wave your magic research wand and figure it out, what do you want to know?
0: I would love to know what happens to autistic people as they age, right? We know very little about that. I think historically, autism research and services has been focused on early childhood or pediatrics. Maybe a decade ago, there's a collective awareness that, oh, these children do grow up. And so they started more investment thinking about transition to adulthood and as well as young adulthood. But, like the rest of us, they also grow old, right? And they age. And I would argue that we know almost nothing about what their needs are and how do we best support them in those contexts.
1: Well, when it comes to adults with autism, does it present differently? Because we just spent a lot of time talking about how it is a spectrum and it can vary so widely from child to child, but it also varies wildly from adult to adult, right?
0: That's correct. I think, largely, I think our understanding is that I think the core differences remain the same, social communication challenges, some repetitive behaviors, and so on. But at least, especially for those with more verbal skills, they have also learned how to mask it better, right? So they can be more included in various social activity, essentially adjusting their own behavior and presentations so that they can be better accommodated. And I think in general, autism adulthood is, faces similar challenges that they face in childhood, but maybe even more, right? We know that they adults with autism, we have reports, have experienced higher rates of mental health challenges as various physical ailments. And that's something that I think often speaks are really focusing on trying to better understand.
1: I was just talking with Dr. Buter from Nationwide Children's Hospital about whether there needs to be more words for autism. Like, autism is the big umbrella, it's a spectrum, but it can vary so wildly from needing help for the rest of your life, having like a family member or someone take care of you, to being completely independent on your own. We had a guest on in our first segment who owns her own business, right? So, do you wish? I mean, you were with Autism Speaks, the nationwide organization. Do you wish there were more words, or is it okay that it's a spectrum?
0: I think I think the emphasis really should be on how do we really make sure that the needed serve and support of everyone on spectrum, no matter where you sit, right? Whether you have, your work, you have a full-time job and you have a family and so on, to someone who may need 24/7 care, is that the focus really should be that these individuals get what they need in order to have a thriving life and independent and happy life, rewarding life, right? I think at the end of the day, like the rest of us, I think that's what they deserve, and that's what we're trying to support and facilitate.
1: The Autism Cares Act, CARES stands for Collaboration, Accountability, Research, Education, and Support. So the CARES Act is the primary source for federal funding for autism research. Autism Speaks worked with Congress to renew and expand. There was bipartisan legislation in 2024. How much money, do you know how much money is dedicated by the federal government for autism research?
0: Yeah, the CARES Act is really a foundational piece of legislation for our community, right? Since it was first passed in 2006, I think it's provided over $5 billion in federal support for research, services, surveillance, training, and so on and so forth. Pretty much all the activities that are important for our community that deliver immediate and direct benefits to our community are resourced by that particular piece of legislation. And I think the 2024 reauthorization was actually a watershed moment for our community because it really represents a shift or evolution in the priorities that the community has articulated over time. And that, the emphasis on lifespan support, what happens, how do we best support autistic people as they age, is certainly a priority. Adult outcome, health outcomes, are things that we previously had not really seriously considered, and but these are obviously extremely important to autistic adults and their family.
1: This is All Sides on 89.7 NPR News. We're talking about understanding autism with Dr. Andy Shore, Chief Science Officer with Autism Speaks.

0: In 2025, the Trump administration made some controversial statements about what causes autism. And I wanted to ask you about that. The link between acetaminophen, you know, Tylenol by brand name, and autism. What is there any link? I know it's been disproven, but what does your organization say when you hear things like this still happening from the federal administration?
1: Yeah, I think there really is a need for, you know, better access to accurate and current information about autism research. I think this whole incident over acetaminophen or Tylenol is unfortunate because oftentimes what community learns about is only one-sided, doesn't really learn the complete story. So as you all know, you know, after the initial story broke, there was a deeper dive into research and understanding in the background that informed the story. And there's a recognition that there were actually even more robust research that had been done that actually disproved the connection between Tylenol and autism. So I think, you know, I think there we think we can all do, especially, you know, organizations like Autism Speaks, as well as the media, can do a better job to make sure that our community are really receiving the complete information that's available.
0: But I guess it's just like grasping at straws, wanting to know what causes autism so we can stop it or change it or something like that. But if it's such a wide spectrum, I mean, will we ever really know what causes autism?
1: Yeah, we know that, you know, autism you know, can occur through variety of means. In many ways, it's like other, you know, common conditions like heart disease and diabetes. There's very mechanisms, right, that can reach to a state where intervention or medical support may be needed. But I think in autism, you know, the complexity has been the central barriers to understanding and to better serve our community. And that's why, you know, as Autism Speaks, I think there's a growing push, as well as in the general scientific community, to think about precision healthcare for our community. Mm-hmm. As you know, the rest of the world is moving in that direction. We're trying to, you know, personalize medicine, right, based on individual profiles and social conditions and so on and so forth. Our community deserves the same, right? And I think in some ways, if we can really start to think about how do we deliver precision healthcare to the autistic adults and autistic children in our community, we can help address the great disparity in needs, as well as access to care that we currently face.
0: The president also said in 2025, there's been a meteoric rise in autism, and it called it among the most alarming public health developments in history. What are your thoughts on that statement when people like the president and others say that there's so much more diagnosis of it now?
1: Yeah, you know, fortunately, I mean, at the community, we have reinvested in a significant amount of research in the issue prevalence over the years. You know, millions of dollars have been invested in this topic. CDC continued to do surveillance. And we have a pretty good sense that, you know, most of the dramatic increase that we've seen over the past 20 years are due to certainly better awareness, mm-hmm. the fact that we have now standardized tools to assess autism that wasn't there 20 years ago, that better sense of doctors, now clinicians, are more confident in assessing, identifying autism in their community. I think these are all contributing to the rise that we're seeing at this point. And I think the important thing is really to really look past the rising numbers in our community and really think about what happens after they're identified, what happens after they're diagnosed. Do we have the necessary resources and programs and services to properly support them so that they can really thrive like everybody else? So I think that's really mm-hmm. where the focus should be. And I think, again, that's where the 2024 reauthorization of the CARES Act, the emphasis has really shifted to lifeline well-being.
0: Has the money stayed consistent in federal funding? Did that 2024, does it hold, or has there been a change in funding in the current administration?
1: Yeah, I think, you know, this is an interesting question, you know, because I think federal funding, at least for research, has been consistent in terms of the pattern, this allocation. What we've seen is that over the past couple of decades, majority of research has gone into foundational research, such as biology and causes and so on and so forth. Now, obviously, those are hugely important questions that need to be answered for our community to make progress. And many of the changes that we're seeing in our community these days are really being derived from those foundational understanding. However, right? Those, it takes a long time for foundational research, basic science to translate to tangible solutions, meaningful programs for members of our community. So I think, and this is articulated in the CARES Act 2024 as well, is that much more effort needs to be go into thinking about how do we translate these foundational understanding into tangible solutions for our community in the short term, now, not 20 years later.
0: Yeah. Talk to me a little bit more about the adult portion, because we were talking about how there's much more diagnosis for children because the testing has gotten better and it's covered by insurance for children. But if an adult feels like it was missed when they were a kid and they want to take the test as an adult, is that covered by insurance to figure it out as an adult?
1: In most cases, not. Mm-hmm. But, you know, in some cases, they are. So, but I think the idea is that there are more people now seeking adult, you know, diagnosis. For many of them, you know, it actually explains a lot of their lived experiences, and it's ended up being a net positive for them overall. But I think that, you know, just like what I've said earlier in the program, having this increase in adult autism diagnosis is a good thing, but we also need to make sure that we have the proper services and support, you know, for them, you know, especially given the variety of needs in our community. Let me just take medical care, for example, right? Mm-hmm. So we know that, you know, it has been a journey for us in the pediatric community over the past 20 years to really help the pediatric community understand how to identify and how to better support autistic children and their family. That knowledge and expertise does not, by and large, not exist in the adult medicine community, right? Because if you ask your average adult clinician, adult service provider, how many autistic patients are you treating? Most of them will not really know, right? And furthermore, if you ask, if you are treating autistic patients, are you adjusting any of your procedures and processes to better accommodate their differences so that you can deliver a similarly high quality of care as you do with everybody else? And most of them will probably say, nah, I haven't really thought about that. Mm-hmm. I think that really points to a really huge unmet need for our community, right? The quality of cares of autistic adult that being experienced, that's being delivered at this point, it's just not up to par. And as a result, what we see is that we do have a shorter life expectancy in general that has been demonstrated over and over in various research. We have a higher risk for chronic conditions such as diabetes, heart disease, and, you know, more alarmingly recently, a condition like dementia and Parkinson's seem to have elevated risk in the adult population as well. And, you know, all these are urgent issues that currently do not have answers for. But we're very hopeful that the 2024 reauthorization of the CARES Act will provide the resources just for us to really start to systematically, rigorously examine these issues.
0: We've been talking about understanding autism with Dr. Andy Scherr, Chief Science Officer with Autism Speaks. Thank you so much for joining us today.
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0: 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I'm Amy Jarovich. 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
5: The baby boom years began in 1946 and lasted through 1964. Those boomers, including President Trump, are turning 80 this year. Their effect on America ranged from political activism to popular culture. And now they're changing old age for themselves and those who follow. And from boomers to birth rates, the U.S. fertility rate in the post-war years has greatly declined, hitting record lows in 2025. Coming up, we're talking about why fertility rates are declining and what it means for the country and the world. The falling fertility rates are not just a United States issue. It's happening everywhere and sparking a debate. Is having fewer people in the world a good thing or a bad thing? That's after the news on All Sides with Amy Jurevich on 89.7 NPR News and at WOSU.org.
6: Live from NPR News in Washington, I'm Ryland Barton. White House Press Secretary Karoline Leavitt is leaving at the end of the month. NPR's Deepa Shivaram reports her time ends as President Trump is facing troubling polling numbers ahead of the midterm election.
7: President Trump announced Leavitt's departure in a post on social media, saying she was leaving to spend time with her two young children. He called Leavitt one of his, quote, most trusted aides, and said she would now serve as a top outside advisor as Republicans gear up for the midterm elections in November. Leavitt first started working for Trump at the end of his first administration. She also ran for Congress in her home state of New Hampshire, but was unsuccessful, and she later worked for Trump's super PAC before coming on to his 2024 campaign. Who her replacement will be is not yet clear. While Leavitt was on parental leave, several cabinet officials briefed the press. Deepa Shivaram, NPR News, The White House.
6: The pharmaceutical company Eli Lilly is studying a new obesity drug. It's not yet approved by the FDA, but that hasn't stopped people from selling unapproved versions. And now the drug company is suing. NPR's Sydney Lubkin has more.
8: Eli Lilly says it has filed 6 lawsuits against businesses selling what it calls black market retatrutide. They include a medical spa chain in California and a compounding pharmacy in Texas. The drug company is also suing companies that sell so-called research-only peptides online. Retatrutide is currently in phase 3 clinical trials. Because it targets 3 hormones, GLP-1, GIP, and glucagon, it's more powerful than GLP-1s already on the market. However, since retatrutide isn't FDA approved, compounding it, repackaging it, or selling its active ingredient to compounders is illegal, the FDA says. Unapproved products may be contaminated, contain too much or too little of the active ingredient, or be counterfeit products that contain none at all. Sydney Lupkin, NPR News.
6: Officials in Texas say 2 people are dead following a military helicopter crash in central Texas this afternoon. From member station KUT in Austin, Gabriel Velasquez-Neda reports.
9: The Bell County Sheriff's Office says the Apache attack helicopter crashed around 1:30 p.m. local time and started a fire, which has since been contained. The crew members were later pronounced dead at 2:30 p.m., according to the sheriff's office. The aircraft was based in Fort Hood. It's unclear what led to the crash. Military responders, local fire and police departments, and the Texas Department of Public Safety all responded to the incident. Fort Hood's Criminal Investigations Division and the Bell County Sheriff's Office are now investigating. For NPR News, I'm Gabriel Velasquez Neira in Austin.
6: The search for survivors in the rubble of Colombia's powerful earthquake is growing more desperate. More than 250 people have died. Colombia's new president is trying to ensure aid makes it to the vulnerable communities most affected by Monday's quake and more than 100 aftershocks. You're listening to NPR News from Washington. A former Southern Poverty Law Center official has been charged in the Department of Justice's broader criminal case against the Alabama-based civil rights group. Heidi Byrick is a political extremism expert who served as the Law Center's chief financial officer. The Department of Justice claims the nonprofit improperly raised millions of dollars to secretly pay leaders of the Ku Klux Klan and other hate groups for inside information. At least 44 people died after a ferry sunk on Zimbabwe's Lake Kariba, officials say. Kate Bartlett reports dozens more people were rescued and many more are missing.
10: Zimbabwean President Emmerson Mnangagwa declared a state of emergency in the southern African country on Wednesday after the scale of the tragedy became apparent. The accident happened on Tuesday when the overcrowded ferry was hit by a wave and overturned. So far, 77 people have been rescued. It had been carrying people across one of the world's largest man-made reservoirs. The Kariba Dam, built on the Zambezi River on the border with Zambia, first opened in 1960. The boat was carrying more passengers than it had capacity for, according to officials. Kate Bartlett, NPR News, Johannesburg.
6: A Kansas town has agreed to pay $850,000 to a former reporter at the Marion County Record to end her lawsuit over a police raid of the paper's offices in 2023. Marion's police chief said he was investigating whether the paper had committed identity theft in accessing a restaurant owner's driving record. The reporter, Phyllis Zorn, said the raids were retaliation for hard-hitting local coverage. 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
5: Welcome to All Sides with Amy Jurevich. From 1946 to 1964, the birth rate in the U.S. exploded. The children born during this post-war period became known as boomers. However, those years of fertility, with 1957 seeing the most births, have given way to a sharp decline. Last year, the nation hit a record low fertility rate, making it the sixth straight year the number of children born in the U.S. has declined. We're looking at what's driving this trend and what it means for the nation. Joining us now is Wendy Manning, co-director of Bowling Green State University's National Center for Family and Marriage Research. Welcome to All Sides, Wendy. Wendy can't hear me, I guess, is what's happening. Okay. Well, we're going to be talking about birth rates and what has been happening. So basically, the premise of the show is that birth rates have been down, and they've been down for years. And we've been talking with about the U.S. hit a record low fertility rate this past year. It's been record low fertility for at least 5 or 6 years in a row. And as boomers get older, we're in the post-World War II era with baby boomers turning 80. So they're changing old age for themselves and for future generations. We're going to be talking about that later. But right now, do we have Wendy Manning? Can you hear me?
13: Yes, okay. I can hear you.
5: Hi. Thank you. Yes. Okay. So just to back up for a minute. So joining us now is Wendy Manning, co-director of the Bowling Green State University's National Center for Family and Marriage Research. Welcome to the show, Wendy.
13: Thanks for having me.
5: I wanted to begin with the obvious question. Why are birth rates declining? I know there's a lot of answers there, but if you could just pick one or two of the key points. Why are we seeing birth rates declining right now?
13: I think one of the key issues is the total fertility rate, which you mentioned, is declining, and that's a projection. It's an estimate of the number of children that we think people are going to have, but it's really based on our best guess, assuming that people carry on in their fertility
14: in their next 10 to 15 years based on their based on estimates of what they're going to be doing and not what's actually happening. And so there's sort of this confusion within interpreting these demographic numbers, because a lot of people could still be postponing fertility. People could be waiting longer to have their children. We know that the age at first birth is increasing in the United States. It's currently 27 for women. And I think that's something we don't talk about enough, is this delay. And so people are waiting longer into their 30s, maybe, to have their first child. And this could influence fertility rates and our understanding of fertility rates. So this total fertility rate isn't really the number of children that women have at the end of their reproductive careers. We can't tell you that, because we'd have to wait till they reached age 40. We have to wait 20 years to answer that question. So we come up with these estimates, but these estimates aren't really great when we have these kind of dramatic changes in timing of births. So one of the big things that I think is driving this is the delay in first births and delay in second births as well.
15: Okay. Yeah. So during the baby boom years, the average number of children per family was 3. But would you say that most of those children were being born, you know, when the woman involved was more in her 20s and 30s, and now you're having to wait and look in the 30s and 40s? Is that what you mean to see?
14: Exactly.
15: Yeah.
14: Exactly. That's what I'm talking about. Yeah.
15: Okay. So, So the birth rate is, but however, the birth rate is declining, because that average number of children per family of 3 is certainly not what's happening now. So tell me more about that.
14: So there's been a lot of changes since the baby. If we think about this, we're talking about the 1960s, right? And so right now it's so far forward. We've had so many changes in society. Mm-hmm. Women's education is increasing. We've had access to long-acting contraception. There's more women are in the labor force. There's a lot of other big societal changes that have occurred. And what most people are interested in, and I think what some of the alarm about, is recent declines in fertility since the Great Recession. So we saw since a Great Recession, we often see declines in fertility when there's some big economic shock like that. And what I think people concerned is that it hasn't rebounded. So we've had a improvement in the economy, and we didn't see a corresponding increase in fertility. And I think that's the big question that people are trying to get at, is what's happened since 2008 and not these long societal changes that are going. But the baby boom is fascinating. It was unanticipated. Demographers didn't predict it. And so that's also something that people talk about. Like, who knows? We could have another baby boom sometime in the future. And so it's really harder than you might think to predict fertility.
15: Yeah. I mean, I could see that we could have an unexpected baby boom in the future, but perhaps not with two parents working and with the cost of childcare and how much it costs now to raise a child versus in the 1960s. So it is possible to have a baby boom, but probably not. Probable or is that, or practical? I'm not sure. What do you think?
14: Yeah, I mean, I think other things would have to change. We'd have to have a lot of other societal changes. And I think you're getting at some of the reasons that people are talking about wanting to delay and maybe forego childbearing. And I think that's one of the issues, is what we're seeing, that people are just waiting till they have bought a house, might have a more stable job, might have things in place. Are they waiting for that? Or are they going to keep waiting and then it'll be foregone eventually? And especially given that fertility, of course, for women has a biological endpoint. And so we are concerned about people waiting too long to have the children they want to have. But we haven't seen a change really in people who desire wanting children, or the number of children. People still want to have on average about 2 children. And so I think there's some optimism there in thinking about that we still as a nation want to have children. It's just a matter of trying to help people achieve their fertility goals.
15: This is All Sides on 89.7 NPR News. We're talking about why the United States fertility rate has hit a record low. And we're talking with Wendy Manning, co-director of the Bowling Green State University's National Center for Family and Marriage Research. So it's not just the U.S. where birth rates are declining. We're seeing it around the world. Is that right?
14: Yes. In a lot of high income industrialized societies, we're seeing this in Europe, a lot of countries in Asia. Famously, probably South Korea has one of the lowest fertility rates in the world. Yes.
15: And in a few minutes, we're going to be talking about the global debate over falling fertility. And we have someone coming on who basically that wrote a paper and it's asking the question, is having fewer people in the world ultimately a good thing or a bad thing? So what are your thoughts on that?
14: I think globally, it's such a big question. And I don't know if it depends on how those the well-being of those children are. And so I think that's one of the issues when people talk about the United States, at least they're wanting to ensure that people have the children they want and they can invest the time and resources they want into those children. And maybe having fewer people might mean we could spend more resources on those who are here. But of course, there's other debates about future generations and what are we going to do to support. When you talked about the baby boomers, one of our great ways that we support people in old age in the United States is a lot of family support. And so if you don't have very many children, you might not have very much support for yourself in old age. And so there's some concerns about how are we going to be caring for our aging population?
15: Yeah. And there's that whole idea of the replacement rate. Like, do you need one person for every one person? So as someone dies, you need someone younger, or do you need two? Also, you know, just solely based on the taking care of them and the tax base to support retirement programs. Do you get into that in your studies at all?
14: We ask people about their not concerns. We don't ask, it'd be hard to ask a 20-year-old, are you worried about caring for yourself in old age? Is that a reason for having children or not? I think that's not something that might be front and center, but we do ask about if they're concerned about economic factors, that the future is unpredictable, the uncertainty in their relationships. And we find that these subjective feelings of stress and uncertainty are related to lower fertility desires and also people wanting to wait longer to have children.
15: Can the decline in fertility be seen as a good thing for the U.S. as far as taxing our resources? I mean, there is an argument there to be had that, you know.
14: Yeah, a lot of people talk about that. I mean, one of the issues is not just the number of people, but what are our levels of consumption? And so I think this comes up quite a bit when we have a population that's consuming a lot of resources that could have a lot of negative impacts. And so maybe we need to rethink how we are investing in our resources and natural resources. But another issue is really the intensive parenting that people have as a social, there's sort of the social norm of a very intensive parenting that needs to occur. And so there's a lot of investments that need to occur by parents to be considered a good parent in our society. And so that also comes up too, I think, and we could invest more in every child and we might not, some people might say, well, then you don't have to have as many children. And also when you're thinking about caring in old age, we all know of families where not everybody is an equally qualified or willing caregiver. And so having children just for that purpose might not be very effective use of your time or resources. And so I think these are all big questions that I don't think there's a right or wrong answer to them.
15: You also in your research talk about teen birth rates, and that is down. But that doesn't mean that we've been teaching kids for years. So basically, if the teen birth rate is down, we've been teaching kids for years, you know, don't have a kid too young. It'll ruin your life. So did that work? Did we overcorrect on that? Because, you know, like no one's having kids much younger.
14: I don't think a declining teen birth rate is a problem at all. I think it's a good outcome because we want people to have children when they want to have them. And most teen births are unwanted or unintended. They're occurring earlier than folks want to have them. And we know that children are better off when parents can invest more time and resources into the children they have. And so I can't imagine a situation where the teen birth rate, that message, I don't think the message about waiting to have children is really causing people to not want children at all. It might be they're reflecting on their own experiences as a child and saying, wow, it takes a lot to be a good parent. And how, what is that bar might be quite high. And they might want to wait till they're psychologically set or economically set, have the right partner. That's something we don't talk about, that the relationship is really important. And so until you're set in your relationship, I don't think a lot of people are interested in thinking too heavily about having children.
15: So last year, the U.S. recorded just over a 500,000 more births than deaths. Do we need the birth rate to increase to ensure the nation's future? Just that whole one for one thing. Do we need more births than deaths to sustain, you know?
14: Our population will sustain for quite a long time at this fertility level. It's not like we're going to die out. One thing that's happening that often I don't know why people don't think more about is people are living longer. Mm. And so when you're in a society where the average life expectancy might be 50, that might be a bigger issue. But the life expectancy in the United States is it's sort of stagnant right now, but it's actually quite high. And we're I don't think we have to worry about we have more births than deaths, and our population is going to die out, like a science fiction movie, I think is what our imaginations go to right away.
15: Yeah. Well, and just to end on, so, you know, it's headline making every time that, you know, that there's a declining fertility rate every year, whenever they say we're having fewer babies than the year before. And it's the sixth year in a row that this has happened. But you're saying that overall, we need to wait longer, look at longer term trends. We can't just worry about one to two or 5 years.
14: I think we want to think of the big picture, and that this might be indicating a delay of birth. And so we want to pay attention to what young people say in terms of their fertility goals. And are they, and I think as a good objective would be, how can we help people achieve and have the number of children they want to have? So if someone, how can we make that possible as a society by providing supports for parents and making childcare more affordable, providing that for them. And we have a bunch of policies that I think people are interested in, but we haven't seen that they've had this major effect. It's not going to suddenly, people are going to want a whole nother child. We can see small upticks in these policies. And we know this from looking at countries like in Europe, where they have very generous parental leave programs, for example, or they have a lot of social safety nets to help support families and children. And so this could increase fertility slightly, but some of these plans where we're talking about cash benefits are relatively small amounts of money when it comes to the cost of raising a child. So
15: we've been speaking with Wendy Manning, co-director of Bowling Green State University's National Center for Family and Marriage Research. Thank you so much for your time today, Wendy.
14: Thank you. It was great to be here.
15: And coming up, we're going to talk about the global impact of declining fertility rates and take a look at some other countries. That's when All Sides continues on 89.7 NPR News.

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1: Yes.
0: At least that's what progressive Congressman Ro Khanna says.
1: What does that mean? It means we need America's next New Deal.
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3: The U.S. plan to end the Gaza war. It calls for Hamas to disarm and Israeli forces to withdraw. Israel has rejected it, so now what?
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5: 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I'm Brooke Gladstone, one of those thread tuggers from WNYC's On the Media. 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
6: You're listening to All Sides. I'm your host, Amy Jurevich. The global fertility rate in 1950 was 5. This meant the average number of children a woman would give birth to was 5 children. However, times have changed. The world's fertility rate now stands at 2.24 and is projected to drop below 2.1 by the year 2050. We're talking about declining fertility rates, and now we're going to look at the global and economic impact of falling fertility. We're joined now by Michael Kuhn, director of the Economic Frontiers Program at the International Institute for Applied Systems Analysis. He's also working with the Vienna Institute of Demography. Welcome to All Sides, Michael.
7: Hello. Hello. Thanks for having me.
6: Well, you co-authored an article that's titled The Debate Over Falling Fertility. So I assume this debate, by using the word debate, it means there's pros and cons to falling fertility. So let's start with the benefits, the pros. What are the pros to a lower fertility rate?
7: Right. Yes. I mean, it's actually a surprising debate because for many years, up to the year 2000, a little bit after, actually, all of the debate was on the pros of lower fertility in the development economic context or general development context. So the idea being by and large that childbearing is terribly resource intensive, especially if it's a developing country. And it's resource intensive for the family, for the government, for the community. And a lower fertility simply means you're freeing resources, which otherwise you would need to spend on raising the kids, educating them. Well, if you have lower fertility, you have free time, free money, and you can spend this on better quality education as well as on other things. So the quality education thing is kind of has become famous by Nobel laureate Gary Becker, who was dedicatedly talked about a quality-quantity trade-off. But of course, you can also then use that education to later on enhance your technological development and just, in a sense, drive economic development. So it's been all pro. And a bit later, actually, there's, of course, all the environmental concerns that mm-hmm. ecosystems are under pressure if populations get too large, climate issues may arise, and all the rest of it.
6: Okay. So, I mean, that's a lot of pros to having fewer babies. But there are also some cons. Can you talk about the hindrance toward economic progress? Maybe talk about the idea that there'll be fewer humans there to become future scientists, future innovators. What are some of the cons to having less humans?
7: Yeah. So I think there's two things to be distinguished, actually. So one is to have a lower level of the population at one point, which may or may not be good. I mean, there is the argument that indeed, if you have too few people, that may actually stifle economic growth. I am personally a bit skeptical about this because, on the other hand, you have that quality of education. By now, you even have technologies such as AI, digitalization, which actually help you on this. So the level may not even be so much the issue, but if we have a decline or a negative, sort of, if you have negative population growth because you have too low a level of fertility, which is below the replacement level of around two kids, actually you have an imbalance. And that imbalance is now tipping towards having a overly elderly population. So a shrinking workforce has to support an ever larger number of elderly people who at some point sooner or later become dependent. And that is creating problems. It's creating problems for the labor market and output just not being enough to support all of these people. It creates strain on social security, on healthcare, et cetera, and that is indeed difficult to resolve. And the point is that if you just stay a little bit below replacement level, in fact, you're fairly close to balance, so it's sustainable. But now in many countries, we have dropped probably too far below it.
8: Yeah, let's use China as an example. So from 1979 to 2015, China implemented a one-child policy. And now, has that provided a preview of what lower fertility rates can mean for the greater population?
7: Yes. I mean, it's actually a great what economists call almost natural experiment. Of course, that experiment having very real implications for the economy and for people at the end of the day. So up to now, actually, China has been on the benefiting side from this in the sense that kind of the decline in the fertility rate from relatively high levels has freed the resources, and China could realize what a colleague of mine, David Bloom, and others call the demographic dividend. So it has worked out well, and you can actually see that in the Chinese economic miracle. So they've been super productive, the single children getting educated, very skilled, a lot of saving going on. But now it's tipping, and it's tipping very rapidly. And that is interesting because the one-child policy has set in so abruptly that it's actually now a big dive. And now that these sort of larger generations are actually entering their retirement, China will be facing a lot of problems. And I guess you can see some of them even to date. Mm. So lack in domestic demand, all the rest of it.
8: Yeah, this is All Sides on 89.7 NPR News. We're talking about the global and economic impact of falling fertility with Michael Kuhn, director of the Economic Frontiers Program at the International Institute of Applied Systems Analysis. So let's talk more about that aging population. So that's what we're seeing in China. So now if a couple, they're both getting older and they only have one child, you're running out of people to help take care of the older people, right? Are other countries going to get to that at that way too, or is this a China only problem?
7: In the extent, it's probably a China only problem. But I mean, in fact, you can just look into the data. Wherever the fertility has gone significantly below the replacement level, you're going to have similar problems. So it's most of Europe. Of course, it's also India is actually starting to near that threshold. The US are still doing okay, I guess. And in some countries, you actually don't see it because you have a lot of immigration. So that is, of course, offsetting this tendency. So interestingly enough, Austria is a country where fertility has been quite way below replacement since even the 1950s, but the aging problem, so to speak, is kicking in only now. So what has happened over these past 50 plus years is actually that immigration was taking some of the pressure off the system. But yes, I mean it's going to be a global problem at the end of the day. I mean, with the exception perhaps of Africa.
8: You write about an example where world events impact a country and the fertility rate there. And an example you gave is both Russia and Ukraine are seeing population declines, but this is related to the ongoing war there. So this also can fluctuate and change, right? So we're seeing that in the past couple of years because of Russia and Ukraine's war. Is that happening around the globe?
7: The fluctuation due to global crisis, yes, definitely.
8: Mm-hmm. Yeah.
7: So you had not as drastic as a war, but for instance, in my native country, Germany, after the reunification, actually there was a marked drop in fertility in the eastern part of the country, which largely is due to people actually struggling, trying to understand what is going on, trying to cope with the new system, the new economic system, with some transitory high unemployment levels and all of that. So yes, this can kick in. It can come back to kind of normal levels, say. But there is indeed a tendency that some of the kind of low fertility gets stuck. So almost like a trap. Mm. And it's quite ironic because development economists in the 1970s and later have been speaking of the high fertility trap.
8: Mm. Yeah. Well, tell me more about that. So we used to have a high fertility trap and now we don't.
7: Yeah, so high fertility trap is you have a kind of a poorly developed economy, no social security. You actually need to have many kids just to make sure, first of all, that they survive. Second, that if they survive, they can actually kind of provide for you when you're old. And then you couldn't educate these kids. So all of them were getting on the labor market, earning just low incomes, are working as farm workers, and there you are. You're in a way trapped in the system because you couldn't get the economy rolling for lack of skilled people and lack of resources.
8: In the United States, there's a movement called pronatalism, and it's trying to encourage more people to have more babies, to get more babies to be born. How are other countries handling this? Are other countries telling people to have more babies? Is there a pronatalism movement elsewhere?
7: Yes. In Europe, it varies a lot. I mean, and it's not always called that explicitly a pronatalist movement. So for instance, France has always historically had to some extent a pronatalist stance in Germany and Austria and those countries which were involved in the Third Reich and the Nazi regime. Actually, there was a strong pronatalist argument, and that of course got morally entirely discredited. So people in these countries are very careful not to refer to it. That said, over the past few years, with the realization that fertility may just be too low, of course there are discussions on what can be done, and it's indeed very interesting. In Austria, it's just really cropping up even this year. So, in a couple of days, I'm going to give another interview to the Austrian broadcaster, which is on a similar topic. So, it is making inroads, and of course, kind of one can have very different takes on this. The question is, it's very much how it's cast and what it implies or what is implied policy-wise.
8: Yeah. Well, let's talk a little bit more about the policy thing. So under what circumstances should policy lawmakers address fertility issues? I mean, when does it become a problem that, like, governments need to step in and make sure there's enough humans?
7: Yeah, that's almost $1 million question, I think, because it's proven so intractable to answer. Let me say, because you've asked me when should governments move in. So yes, there's the need arises if social security systems start to fail, if there's a severe undersupply of the workforce. So just to make that argument, first of all, there's of course other policies which may help to mitigate, and especially in Europe, many countries are really dragging behind in social security reform, Austria, again, being one good example, where there's simply a great reluctancy to raise the retirement age, which would be entirely possible with a much higher life expectancy. And it would not resolve the entire problem, but of course it would relieve it. Then there's issues about really widespread good education and education that is actually kind of helping on to bring on the workforce. Things like that. But assuming that is not enough, then yes, you may need to talk about how one could raise fertility. Now, thing is, most schemes have failed. One thing is monetary incentives, actually. So these have been, you mentioned Russia, these have been used in Russia before the war, actually. And it turned out that actually what they were paying was more than what they would save in terms of having then to pay less on the pensions record. So it's incredibly costly, and the effects are vanishing in a sense as soon as you kind of take out the incentive. Then there's sort of structural things which have been propagated in Europe a lot, which is free childcare, good access, good childcare, even access to childcare at all, flexible employment possibilities for women. All of them, yes, helping to some extent, but again, they have shown not to have a huge impact. Finally, one could think about, but that's actually difficult for policymakers to get it to some extent change or influence social norms. So Scandinavia has been praised a long time for their equitable stance towards parenting and shared parenting, and this has worked, but notably since 10 or so years ago, well, essentially since the COVID pandemic, actually fertility rates have slumped in Scandinavia as well. So people are really puzzled what it is. Now, one thing which is probably true is that, outlook. If you think about kind of young people considering to parent children, and many of them actually report that they would like to have children, two, three, and then they never realize these intentions. So that's one thing to get at. Now, that's where many of the economists have argued, okay, it's access to childcare, it's access to these resources, but that doesn't quite seem to do the job. So one suggestion I would offer is actually the outlook. When you parent a child, we are looking at your own life course over the next 20 years, raising the child. But even more, you're looking into the child, kind of the prospects of the child itself. And at the moment, frankly speaking, the kind of society's economies are so disrupted, and that's almost everywhere, that probably these outlooks are not so great. And even if people are struggling to state it in this way, I'm sure it's making an influence.
8: So we need to make the world a better place for these future. Yeah,
7: it sounds a bit trite, but part of the story is actually to offer good policy making, and it's maybe even just the effort to do this rather than doing it successfully, because many of these problems, actually including the low fertility problem, will take a few decades to resolve.
8: Our guest has been Michael Kuhn, director of the Economic Frontiers Program at the International Institute for Applied Systems Analysis. Thank you so much for your time today.
7: Has been a pleasure. Thank you for having me on the show. Thank you.
8: Yes. And coming up, we're going to talk about going from low fertility to baby boomers. We're going to talk about how they're changing old age as they turn 80 this year. That's when All Sides continues on 89.7 NPR News.

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1: I'm Indira Lakshmanan. 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
3: This is Jennifer Hickson of The Moth. 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
4: You're listening to All Sides. I'm your host, Amy Jurevich. The post-World War II period from 1946 to 1964 became known as the baby boom. Birth rates exploded. This group has had a significant impact on our world, from pop culture to political activism. This year, boomers are turning 80, and now they're changing old age for themselves and for future generations. Joining us now to talk about boomers wanting to live better and longer is Luke Yoquinto, scientist.

0: Hard to say any one thing about them because this is 76 million people. This is the population of the entire UK, right? And it's this is a country within our country. And so you don't want to be too essentialist about the boomers and say they are this or they are that. But one thing they definitely are is big. When they hit the scene, there was not enough for them. When they started going to school, there were not enough desks in the classrooms. There are not enough classrooms in the schools. Then they started moving out further into the world. This is when like the Levittown started to be built in suburbs. They get a little older. We start to see the growth of malls and housing further out from the cities and so on and so on. Their demand has been this driving force in the economy for their entire lives. And for good reason, because any business who didn't recognize the power of that demand was screwing up. They're missing a huge opportunity and potentially making a big mistake. So now the boomers are in this older age range. And so the oldest boomers are turning 80 this year. I would add that the youngest boomers are turning 62 this year. So the earliest you can get Social Security. By the end of this year, we are fully into the older age range for baby boomers. And the problem is the options available for how to live in old age are still sort of stuck in the previous generation's conception.
1: Yeah, that's what I was going to ask you. How was old age viewed prior to right now? I'm thinking of they call is it called the silent generation? The ones, right? Yeah.
0: The silent generation precedes the baby boom, and they're still with us, thank goodness. And
1: And
0: why was it?
1: but they're
0: Yeah.
1: more silent about it. They're not demanding things.
0: They do demand things, but what I would say is the history of stuff and services and housing for older people, it has long and interesting history, and it begins in the 19th century when you had this movement of people who are dislocated from their families because they all moved to cities from the country. And you have major industrial employers who started retiring people, which back then was not something you wanted. It was something your boss did to you, and it meant you were not working anymore. But as a result, we had this wave of people move into what were then known as poorhouses, which actually changed their name to old age homes. And that was sort of the background culturally for a lot of services for older adults. This is sort of a charity situation. And you should be, and even when it became not a charity, it became a business anymore, the vibe, if I may be so bold as to say, the vibe was still, you should be so lucky as to have three square meals a day and a roof over your head. And there's this sort of beggars can't be choosers here, folks. You should be, you're lucky to have this kind of stuff. And the problem is, baby boomers have spent their whole life being choosers. Because the whole economy has been built around their economic power. And now they're aging into this world, and they're saying, no, that's not right. You're not going to just ask me to accept something that's not up to my standards. I've spent my entire life being surrounded by shopping malls and Apple stores and all this kind of stuff that's built to meet my demand. And now you're expecting me just to accept good enough? Not likely.
1: So those who are turning 80 right about now and in the next few years expect to live longer as well. There's a Pew Research Center study that said that people who are 80 or older now aspire to live to 93. Do they expect to continue to feel well at 93? Because I know, if they feel well at 80, they want to live to 93. Is that right?
0: I'm sure that's the hope. Everyone wants to square the health curve. So that means basically feel as healthy as you can for the majority of your life, as opposed to having this tapering off of your health leading up to your final years. That would be the goal. I will say again, because the baby boomers are so large as a generation and so diverse, you have people at all levels of health and wealth. And so you will have a lot of people living longer than their parents, and they will be healthier than their parents too. We don't necessarily know who on an individual basis is going to be so lucky, but that's going to be an important force in the country in the years ahead. And especially as you sort of cut the population by age, and the higher you go, you start saying the 75 plus is growing at a rate X, 85 plus is growing at a faster rate. The older you go, the faster the population is growing. And the higher you go that becomes smaller numbers until eventually you're talking about super centenarians, and that's

0: sort of a small number of people. But that number of people is growing too, and it's growing faster and faster.
1: This is All Sides on 89.7 NPR News. We're talking about baby boomers turning 80 with Luke Yoquinto, science writer and researcher at the MIT Age Lab. We spent the previous part of the show talking about the declining birth rate and asking the question, basically, of whether or not having more people in the world is a good thing or a bad thing. You know, that was kind of like, and I was told that's the million-dollar question, right? But as people live longer, okay, there's more people up at that age. But then if people are having fewer babies, you know, like, what's your view on this? Like, do we need more babies at the same time as people are living longer, or is it, you know, balancing out?
0: So I don't get too hung up on the absolute number of people in the world, but I do get a little more hung up on the change. So whether you're talking about a China where there are very few babies, to like even in India where they still have more than two babies per woman is the rate in India, but there's a big change because it used to be more than six. So as a result, you have this population tilting towards an older structure where you sort of have four grandparents for every grandchild or thereabouts. And so that moment of change to me is where the challenges arise. And I personally place a huge premium on the act of muddling through that moment. So what is it going to take? You know, I'm sure there are people who are going to worry about the birth rate. I'm sure there are people who are going to worry about extreme longevity. I'm worrying about just how is this going to work when we're in this moment of a profound change. And so this is part of the story when we talk about, well, can business make life better for older people in a way that it hasn't been in the past? That to me is an important part of the story.
1: What's the answer to that? Can they?
0: I think they better, because if they don't, someone else will. This is just an economic story. You're going to have older and in some cases healthier people, a huge amount of wealth, potentially being concentrated at these older age ranges, because people talk about the great wealth transfer to the, you know, from the baby boomers to the millennials. And they talk about it as though it's 75-year-olds handing down wealth to 40-year-olds. But I really think it's going to be a story of 90-pluses handing it down to 60-pluses. And so when you think about sort of the wealth that is cycling between 90-year-olds and 60-year-olds for the indefinite future, if you're a business and you're targeting the general public and, you know, hopefully serving the general public and not just targeting, that should become more of your default consumer. You should be doing a better job meeting their needs, and even going so far as not just meet the basic needs, but really try to delight them. These are important people.
1: One of the concerns we see with boomers is when they should step aside, you know, let the younger generation advance. This is evidenced in politics. You know, a lot of politicians in office are in their 80s and they stay in office beyond that. But people see it in their jobs. Is it that they don't want to leave their jobs, or is it that some of them cannot afford to leave their jobs? Maybe some cannot afford to retire. What are you seeing there?
0: The answer is yes. You're going to have people who derive an immense amount of meaning from their jobs. And you're going to have an even more immense amount of people who are frankly not able to stop working. Again, the boomers contain multitudes. This is a huge number of people, and there are going to be different motivations for different people. My perspective is people tend to make a move when it feels like they're trading up. And so if you have a person in a place of immense influence, it's important to provide some upside for their next step. What's going to be, you know, if you're in an institution and you're worried about this kind of thing in terms of succession, make a next step in the institution or in your company. Make a place for them to go, because if people are very happy in their role, they're not going to want to leave. It just makes sense to me.
1: Are there efforts underway, or are you seeing things as boomers are aging here? And you said the youngest boomers are about 62. Are there efforts underway to make retiring easier? That's kind of what you're talking about policy changes needed. But can we make retirement easier?
0: I think we should make retirement more flexible to fit the needs of people. I mean, already it is. If you look at the history of Social Security, it used to be that you were not allowed to work and collect Social Security, not a meaningful amount of work. And over time, that has changed because people have sort of voted with their votes and voted with their feet to continue to work in some degree. Retirement is it used to be much more of a discrete phase of life than I think it is now. And I will add, just to bring in another mega trend here, the rise of AI is potentially gonna, we don't know what it means, but it could mean people are working less per week at different points in their lives. If we figure out what to do with retirement, I think it might have ramifications for people of younger ages as well, as we try to just look for places for meaning, maybe outside of work. Look for th Think about how we fill our day. Think about the things we do. I think retirees are in many ways going to be guinea pigs for what's coming.
1: Many boomers are wealthier, better educated, and live longer than previous generations. But there are still huge inequities that exist. Can you explain a little bit about what they are? Because not all the boomers are wealthier and living longer.
0: No, not by any means. And so this is one of the things that makes sort of the hair on my arm stand up when people say, well, we just need to raise the retirement age. I mean, the fact is, if you do that, you're potentially going to rob those years of retirement from the people who are less. So to back up, there's a correlation between wealth and education and how long you live and health. And people who are less wealthy and less educated tend, in aggregate, not to live as long. And so what worries me about just blanket raising the retirement age for everyone as a quote unquote solution to aging is that you're disproportionately going to affect those who have been least privileged in our society and take those years away from them.
1: One of the hardest parts about when the retirement age is healthcare, because we in this country, as everyone well knows, we have tied healthcare to work. So, do you feel like that is where with this boomer generation, with how many there are, we're going to need to see healthcare changes in the next few years?
0: Yeah, I mean that is the biggest cost area. This has proven to be a very sticky point in our society. Personally would love to see some changes. I tend to be very pragmatic. Let's change what we can with the tools we have available to us now. But sure.
1: Okay. Well, we only have 30 seconds left, so if we're not going to get universal health care, because obviously that's not going to happen, what's one change that is more manageable we can see in 30 seconds?
0: Just everybody protect your hearing. I talk to older people all the time of different ages. The one thing I hear again and again is, I wish I protected my hearing. It matters for your social life. It matters for your quality of life. Young people, you go to concert, get some earplugs.
1: Okay, I'm gonna, as I turn my headphones down while I talk to you. All right, there we go. I'll protect my hearing. We've been talking with Luke Yoquinto, science writer and researcher at the MIT Age Lab. Thank you so much for your time today, Luke.
0: Thank you.
1: 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I'm Amy Jurevich. 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

0: This is NPR News.
1: And this is 89.7 NPR News. Good morning, I'm Stu Osborne. Thanks for joining us on this Thursday morning. We have a flood watch that's been extended through Friday morning at 11 a.m. Today we'll have partly sunny skies, a high near 86. Rain moves back in tonight, mostly cloudy skies, a chance of showers and storms overnight, a low near 70. And mostly cloudy for your Friday, more showers and thunderstorms likely, a high near 83. Right now some fog outside, 65 degrees in Columbus. 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
2: 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Plus, there are a growing number of tech companies moving to the area, rather than expensive Silicon Valley. We're talking about why the Midwestern exodus is reversing. 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
6: This is Morning Edition from NPR News. I'm Leila Faldin.
7: And I'm Michelle Martin. Good morning. You've heard that saying, if you stay ready, then you don't have to get ready.
8: Yeah, yeah, yeah, yeah, yeah, yeah. Hey, hey, yeah.
7: Mm-hmm. Okay. That's John Batiste, and that's how we started our interview, which won't surprise anybody who's ever watched the effervescent Grammy and Oscar-winning bandleader, songwriter, and TV personality. It all started in Louisiana as a classical piano student. He went on to degrees in jazz piano at Juilliard. He's now returning to those early years, and this week he's putting out 3 albums. Black Mozart brings jazz and blues to some of the 18th century Austrian composer's most famous tunes. 2 other albums, Monk Meditations and Monk Movements, are inspired by jazz great Thelonious Monk.
8: We all have this wonderful opportunity to create and share and connect and be inspired, and acting on it and not waiting is a good thing. So I just love the idea of this piano series, because it's, for me, a way of processing the world around me through the piano. If I could be in conversation with these late great composers, it would be like us sitting around the piano and trading bars and saying, okay, you did this, and what if we took it this way? So it's a great conversation across hundreds of years.
7: I was wondering what it was like for you as a student wanting to improvise and to question around classical music. I mean, obviously improvisation has always been a big part of jazz, but classical less so.
8: Oh, it was rough in the sense that, you know, I almost didn't make it out of school because every other year they were trying to kick me out. They were like, what are you doing? Why are you playing the melodica with your band in the subway for people? Also, I would be able to do my assignments a lot of the time without practicing. Someone would play it one time before me as they would do their test, and then I would just listen to them and play it back. There was a lot of misunderstanding of my precocious and questioning posture towards the administration and towards the classics. Why would we make the thing that is the universal language be trapped and boundaried and ismed to death?

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1: And this is 89.7 NPR News. Good morning, I'm Stu Osborne. Ohio Congressman Max Miller is running for re-election despite allegations of domestic violence made by his ex-wife.
2: There was a myth that if it happened behind closed doors, we should keep it there. And that's, in fact, one of the things that Max Miller draws upon.
1: He denies the allegations, but it's bringing attention to myths and stereotypes about domestic violence. We'll take a look at that coming up in about 10 minutes on 89.7 NPR News.
3: For decades, the Midwest and the Northeast experienced a steady decline in manufacturing jobs and in population. But a confluence of factors, from climate change to affordability, are bringing residents back to the Rust Belt. Plus, there are a growing number of tech companies moving to the area, rather than expensive Silicon Valley. We're talking about why the Midwestern exodus is reversing. Today, on All Sides with Amy Jurevich from 10 to noon on 89.7 NPR News.
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5: The U.S. planned to end the Gaza war. 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
0: 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I'm Michelle Martin.
12: And I'm Leila Fadel. The economy is not doing well in the Israeli-occupied West Bank. Since the war in Gaza began in 2023, Israel has prevented Palestinians from working in the country and has withheld tax and customs money from the West Bank. Now, another unexpected problem is hobbling financial life in the Palestinian territory. A glut of cash and nowhere to store it. NPR's Emily Fang explains.
13: It's the lunch rush hour at this gas station in the West Bank, and Hassan Abu Shabaya is in a particular hurry to get his coffee and smoothie to go. I need to make it to the bank before they close in the afternoon, he says, to deposit money. And depositing money is no easy task in the West Bank these days, he says. Because personal accounts like his have a deposit limit of 5,000 shekels a month, he explains. About $1,600. For businesses like Adan al-Makiti's butchery shop, this cap on deposits is stifling. His business account lets him deposit up to the equivalent of $6,000 a month, but it's not enough to pay for the thousands of dollars of meat that stocks his shop or the thousands more in his employees' salaries. So, he says, he frequently writes checks which accidentally bounce because while he has cash, he does not have enough money in his account. This is the dilemma facing most Palestinians in the West Bank today. Even if you have money in paper form, like in cash, getting that money into a bank so you can pay debts, import goods, or pay off a mortgage is becoming harder and harder.
14: And that is suffocating the trade cycle between us and Israel.
13: This is Yahya Shunar, the head of the Palestinian Monetary Authority. He explains the West Bank uses Israel's currency, the shekel. And so Israel controls the West Bank's financial connections with the outside world. And the problems begin in 2022.
14: Ever since this new government in Israel took over office in 2022, where they started putting restrictions on shipping extra shipments.
13: Shipments of currency they would accept.
14: So it's a kind of a punishment to us.
13: Israeli officials say they've halted cooperation over concerns of exposure to possible terror financing and money laundering. As a result, Shunar says there is more than $5 billion worth of shekels stuck inside the Palestinian territory, so much idle cash that it is literally decaying in bank vaults that are filled to bursting.
14: Part of it will go rotten.
13: From the humidity.
14: It is literally shekels sitting in the banks. I have here under, in this building, in minus four, more than 8 billion shekels.
13: And this is why Palestinian banks have limited deposits. They have too much cash already. Even greater disasters looming. Two major Israeli banks, Discount and Hapoalim banks, say they will cut off ties with Palestinian institutions in the West Bank as soon as this September. Shunar says if they do so, the results will be catastrophic for Palestinians.
14: Gradually, you will face interruption of basic foods and services coming to Palestine. You will have an interruption of basic fuel.
13: Because 100% of the West Bank's fuel and nearly all of its electricity is bought from Israel.
14: You will have black market, you will have a chaos.
13: Cracks are already starting to show as Palestinians open up extra accounts under their children's names and scrounge for extra checks. For Tariq al-Makiti, even a car payment is a struggle. He wrote the seller a check for about $1,000

0: This is 89.7 NPR News. Good morning, I'm Stu Osborne. We have a flood watch that's been extended through Friday morning at 11 a.m. Get a brief break from the rain today, partly sunny skies, a high near 86. Then the rain moves back in tonight, mostly cloudy. Chance of showers and storms overnight, a low near 70. And the rain continues into your Friday, mostly cloudy, more showers and thunderstorms likely, a high near 83. Right now, some fog outside, 64 degrees in Columbus. Coming up in our next hour, Immigration and Customs Enforcement plans to spend up to $20 million to purchase high-tech gloves that deliver electric shocks to people they're trying to detain. We'll have a look at that story coming up here on 89.7 NPR News.
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5: This is Morning Edition from NPR News. I'm Layla Faldin.
6: And I'm Michelle Martin. The deadline has passed for Republicans to replace Ohio Congressman Max Miller on the ballot. He's running for re-election despite allegations of domestic violence made by his ex-wife, Emily Marino. She says he scalded her with hot water, pushed her against a wall, and held a gun to her head. Miller denied it in a live-streamed video and noted he'd never been charged with a crime.
7: Ask yourself, if I had assaulted her, would she have offered to cook me dinner 6 days later?
6: Now, let me say here, we're not here to litigate the truth or falsity of any of these statements by either party. But this story, playing out as it has in a powerful family, has raised some myths and stereotypes about domestic violence. So we called Leslie Morgan Steiner. The author detailed her story as a survivor of domestic abuse in the memoir Crazy Love and in a TED Talk that has been viewed more than 10 million times. She's advocated for survivors for years as a public speaker and on the boards of organizations like the National Domestic Violence Hotline. So I asked her some common questions about abuse, starting with why some people may act as if everything is normal before eventually making allegations.
8: Denial, recantation, lying under oath, and appeasement are all survival tactics that every victim uses to protect herself and children even after divorce. It's typical in abuse cases.
6: And why?
8: The victim knows better than anybody else how dangerous an abuser is. And so it's very important to placate them and try to de-escalate and make sure that things stay as calm as possible. It's not proof that the incident didn't happen.
6: I don't want to put anyone in the position of creating some sort of hierarchy of victimhood, but I do think some people might wonder, why would somebody put up with that conduct if they had the means to leave?
8: So it is a stereotype that the people who are trapped in domestic violence tend to be living in poverty, have, quote unquote, too many children, no self-esteem, no ability to leave. But that is a myth, because what really traps you in abusive relationships is the psychology of it. I had a degree from Harvard. I had no children. I had no cultural or family pressure to stay with my abusive husband. And he was holding loaded guns to my head and strangling me on a regular basis. And still, I couldn't leave. And it wasn't until the final attack after years of abuse that I called the police. Because part of the psychology is that victims quite often see ourselves as the only person who understands the abuser, and we want to protect him.
6: When you see a story like this become public, how does it land with a survivor like yourself?
8: Well, as a domestic violence survivor and somebody who's spent the last 20 years working with victims and perpetrators, I always find these cases initially to be really chilling. But there is an upside to this, because it used to be for a very

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6: I'm Indira Lakshmanan. 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
8: From Marketplace in Los Angeles, I'm Nova Safo in for Kimberly Adams. The Treasury Department is changing rules on which businesses have to disclose foreign owners. The Trump administration says those rules, put in place under the Biden administration to help prevent money laundering, were onerous. Marketplace's Nancy Marshall Genzer has more.
10: Under the Biden-era rule, both foreign and domestic businesses were required to list their owners with the Treasury Department. Erica Hanichak is with the FACT Coalition, an alliance of groups concerned about financial fraud.
11: We're talking about human trafficking networks, cartels and fentanyl trafficking, Iranian sanctions evasion.
10: Now, under a new rule, Treasury says only foreign companies or pooled investment vehicles like hedge funds or mutual funds will have to list their owners. Treasury says it's removing a, quote, burdensome reporting requirement. But Hanichak says U.S. businesses only had to list basic things like their owner's name, address, and date of birth. She says the new rule will
11: open the floodgates for dirty money entering the United States.
10: Josh McLeod of the National Federation of Independent Business is glad the reporting rule no longer applies to U.S. companies because he says it required millions of small businesses to register their owners.
12: These are the mom-and-pop shops in your community. They're the farmers. They are all the folks that come and work on your HVAC.
10: McLeod says he does want to limit money laundering, but government agencies like the IRS already have the information necessary to do that. Sapita Rowland is with the Claros Group, a financial services consulting firm.
13: You need to collaborate. You need to understand what law enforcement needs from this information, where it's going to sit within the government, how it gets filed.
10: But Rowland says the government has been trying to figure that out with legislation and various rules for the past decade. I'm Nancy Marshall Genzer for Marketplace.
8: Tomorrow, we'll learn about retail sales in July. The consensus forecast is that they'll have increased again as consumers continue to spend. Part of what's propping up that spending is a low-hire, low-fire job market. The exception to this is the July jobs report. The economy lost 23,000 jobs. Is that a worrying sign? Gus Fauché is chief economist at the PNC Financial Services Group.
14: I think the decline in jobs that we saw in July was an anomaly. I think some of it is due to issues with the data. So I think as long as we're adding jobs, even if it's a small number, as long as wages are going up, then we will continue to see consumers increase their spending.
8: Ahead of the government data, the National Retail Federation said July spending did increase, up 0.3% month over month. Let's do the numbers. Markets in Asia closed mixed. Japan's Nikkei rose 1.2%. The Shanghai Composite Index fell 0.5%. Brent crude is down about 2% at $87 per barrel. On Wall Street, Dow, S&P, and NASDAQ futures are up in the 0.1% to 0.2% range.
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1: This is 89.7 NPR News. 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
2: There is still some slow traffic on the east side along westbound I-70 between State Route 256 and 270. Right now, you're up to a 5-minute delay and a minute or two worth of delays northbound 71 from Frank Road to I-70. I'm Eddie Zellick from the Total Traffic Center.
1: Coming up in about 10 minutes on the Marketplace Morning Report, how are consumers feeling about the economy? We'll get a closer look at what analysts expect from retail sales. Nova Safo's in for Kimberly Adams this morning. That's coming up here on 89.7 NPR News. We have a flood watch through Friday morning at 11. Partly sunny skies today, a high near 86. Mostly cloudy tonight, chance of showers and storms overnight, a low near 70. And for your Friday, mostly cloudy. More showers and thunderstorms are likely, a high near 83. Right now, some fog outside, 64 degrees in Columbus. 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

0: The U.S. plan to end the Gaza war. It calls for Hamas to disarm and Israeli forces to withdraw. Israel has rejected it, so now what?
1: So I believe strongly that the Board of Peace has no other alternatives and that Prime Minister will eventually have to acquiesce.
0: We sit down with Ahmed Fouad Al-Khatib, a pro-Palestinian anti-Hamas expert, on how to move forward. That's on the next On Point. 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
2: For decades, the Midwest and the Northeast experienced a steady decline in manufacturing jobs and in population. But a confluence of factors, from climate change to affordability, are bringing residents back to the Rust Belt. Plus, there are a growing number of tech companies moving to the area, rather than expensive Silicon Valley. We're talking about why the Midwestern exodus is reversing. Today, on All Sides with Amy Jurevich from 10 to noon on 89.7 NPR News.
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4: Today from the Ohio Newsroom, the rural residents boiling their water.
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4: Today from the Ohio Newsroom takes you around the state, connecting you with news and neighbors from all over Ohio. I'm Erin Gottsacker. Access to safe drinking water is an expectation for most Ohioans, but residents of the small village of Caddis in eastern Ohio have been dealing with discolored and foul-smelling water for more than a year. Last week, the Ohio EPA found several violations at the local water treatment plant, leaving residents with more questions than they had before. The Ohio Newsroom's Caitlin Thorne reports.
6: When residents in Caddis turn on their tap, the water that comes out isn't always clear.
7: But under several boil orders, we've been told to boil our water, and a lot of us have hesitancy to drink the water because there has been some discoloration in it.
6: That's Andrea Tomer Lewis, who lives in Caddis with her husband. She hasn't noticed discolored water at her home, but she has noticed cloudy, turbid water at her workplace. And she's heard reports from other residents of orange or yellow-tinged tap water. They've all been drinking bottled water instead. The village has been providing it on and off since it first declared a boil water advisory in the summer of 2025. Now, a year later, it doesn't appear that a solution is near at hand. Last week, the Ohio EPA found several violations with the Caddis Village public water system, including sludge that had not been removed from the system. Regulators say that this prevents the sediment basin from operating properly. Previously, the village also found a spike in manganese in the water supply. The Ohio Department of Health says this mineral is safe and a small amount is necessary for the human body to function. But some residents are still worried. A report from the U.S. Department of Health and Human Services says that high exposure to manganese could hinder brain and nervous system development in young children. At a town hall meeting in July, the Ohio EPA laid out recommendations for three plans to address the issues. The village could build a new facility or fix the issues at the current facility, but the state agency estimates that both of those solutions would cost millions. The third and cheapest option? The village could connect to another water system like Tri-County Rural Water in nearby Washington County. Amy Cly is the Ohio EPA Division Chief of Drinking and Groundwaters. She says connecting to another source is becoming more common in the state, as aging water infrastructure is costly to repair.
8: Plants are 50, 60, 70 years old, and these plants have a lifespan. A lot of them are reaching it, and we've had a lot of deferred maintenance. A lot of the bills are coming due. So it's a lot of tough decisions for communities like Caddis right now.
6: The boil order in Caddis was lifted 3 days after the town hall meeting. Just a week later, a new one was issued. It was later lifted too, but the frequency of the orders has left people like Andrea Tomer-Lewis wondering why they are paying for water they can't use.
7: This was my water bill for this month. I want you to pay attention to that amount right here.
6: It's $159 for the month of June.
7: And considering that it's just my husband and I that live here, we have two dogs and two cats, that seems kind of excessive to me.
6: Tomer-Lewis did say that her home had recently had a leak, but still, she and some of her neighbors think the cost is too high. What happens next is up to Caddits. The APA's plans are only suggestions, so the village must decide how to resolve the ongoing issues and answer for the EPA violations. The village administrator, mayor, and the water treatment plant did not respond to a request for comment. In Harrison County, I'm Caitlin Thorne.
4: That's all today from the Ohio Newsroom. 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

0: by technology. So he made his money investing in companies like OpenAI, and now they're focusing, they have this arm that's focusing on these types of franchises. That same month, this was in April, he announced that he's expecting a minority stake purchase in Major League Baseball's San Francisco Giants. He was linked to a possible bid on the NBA's Las Vegas expansion team this summer, then all of the FIFA stuff, and now the Lakers.
1: And so why this interest in sport? Because I noticed last week, I think it was, Jeff Bezos is getting involved in Liverpool as well. It seems to be a bit of a trend at the moment.
0: I definitely agree with that. I think that everything happening with the Lakers is just the latest signal in the private equity era in sports, especially in the US. In the past 7 years, all of these major leagues in the US, so Major League Baseball, National Basketball Association, hockey, soccer, football, they've all started allowing some form of private equity ownership. The day before the Lakers news broke, the Yankees announced that they received private equity money as well. So there's a lot of this happening
1: right
0: now.
1: And so briefly, I mean, is it good for the sport and the fans, or are people objecting to it?
0: I mean, I think that, you know, people have a lot of different opinions on private equity. You know, as for fans, I think something that will be interesting with the Lakers is we have to see what's going to happen. Kushner and Iger haven't owned and run a team before, so we don't know what that's going to look like. But, you know, I think some fans probably just want their team to do well, and they want to see investment in it. I think some people, you know, might be disappointed to see this. I think we're still kind of waiting to see that fan reaction. I think, you know, it's also worth remembering, the Lakers were owned by one family from 1979 to Walter last year.
1: Big business, Rebecca. Thanks for joining us with the latest. That's Rebecca Tauber there from the...
2: The U.S. plan to end the Gaza war. It calls for Hamas to disarm and Israeli forces to withdraw. Israel has rejected it, so now what?
3: So I believe strongly that the Board of Peace has no other alternatives and that Prime Minister will eventually have to acquiesce.
2: We sit down with Ahmed Fouad Al-Khatib, a pro-Palestinian anti-Hamas expert, on how to move forward. That's on the next On Point. 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
6: Stretching from the Northeast to the Midwest, the area known as the Rust Belt played a key role in America's manufacturing past. The loss of jobs and industry to southern states and foreign shores resulted in the downfall of many Midwestern cities. However, the exodus from these states is reversing. Factors from technology to climate change are possible contributors to people returning to the Midwest. Coming up, we've assembled a panel of experts, including a demographic strategist and an urban planner, to offer their thoughts on whether the Midwestern exodus is finally ending. That's after the news on All Sides with Amy Jurevich on 89.7 NPR News and at WOSU.org.
7: Live from NPR News in Washington, I'm Windsor Johnston. Democratic lawmakers are calling for an investigation into conditions aboard the USS Abraham Lincoln. The aircraft carrier has spent more than 200 straight days at sea during its extended deployment in the Middle East. Military families have reported food and supply shortages, broken plumbing, and worsening mental health among the crew. Some sailors have reportedly tried to jump overboard, prompting calls for an official inspection. NPR has not independently confirmed this story, which was first reported by Navy Times Stars and Stripes. The Navy disputes reports of an increase in suicide attempts and says mental health support is available aboard the ship. Stocks on Wall Street opened higher this morning as the Labor Department reported more modest inflation at the wholesale level. NPR's Scott Horsley reports the Dow Jones Industrial Average rose about 190 points in early trading.
8: Prices at the wholesale level are climbing more slowly now, much like prices at the retail level. A new report from the Labor Department shows wholesale prices in July were up 4.7% from a year ago. That's a smaller annual increase than the 5.5% jump for the 12 months ending in June. Wholesale prices were flat between June and July. The news is likely to be welcomed by inflation fighters at the Federal Reserve, although prices are still climbing faster than the central bank would like. Investors are betting the Fed will feel less pressure to raise interest rates when policymakers meet next month. Still, bond markets are signaling that other interest rates on things like mortgages may go higher. Scott Horsley, NPR News, Washington.
7: The U.S. Treasury Department says it refunded another $30 billion in tariffs last month, bringing the total to $115 billion. NPR's Emily Fang reports the refunds follow a Supreme Court ruling against the Trump administration's method of collecting the duties.
9: Tariffs are a key part of President Trump's economic toolkit. But by the end of last month, the U.S. had refunded a good chunk of them, $115 billion, out of the approximately $166 billion in tariffs wrongfully collected under an interpretation of trade law the Supreme Court struck down this February. The Trump administration then rolled out a new round of tariffs on about 60 countries last month, which it alleged were exporting some goods made with forced labor. But earlier this month, a coalition of 25 U.S. states sued the administration over those new tariffs, arguing they are an attempt to simply replace the customs duties already struck down. Emily Fang, NPR News, Washington.
7: Rescue crews in western Colombia are searching for survivors after Monday's powerful earthquake. At least 265 people are dead. This is NPR News. Parts of the northwestern U.S. are preparing for a storm system that could bring thunderstorms and high winds. NPR's Kirk Sigler reports the weather could make the wildfires burning there spread more quickly.
10: This forecast is a good news, bad news situation. The storm could bring lightning and high winds to fan more fires, but possible rain and those winds could help blow out dense smoke that's been trapped in valleys here for weeks.
11: It is what it is. I don't let my daughter come out in it, but dog still has to get exercise, otherwise she's pain, so here we are.
10: In Idaho, Casey Mooney is taking her dog for a morning hike in the foothills above downtown Boise. A recent wildfire here was a close call for the city, but ended up just blackening the sagebrush and grasses in the popular trail system.
11: It's been hit and miss, better, worse, so we get it out as early as we can and get home and get inside.
10: Into the AC before it hits 100 degrees again. Kirk Sigler, NPR News, Boise.
7: Emergency crews are nearing full containment of the three major wildfires near Spokane, Washington. The blazes have burned nearly 10,000 acres and damaged or destroyed more than 800 structures. All evacuation orders have been lifted, allowing residents to return to their neighborhoods. Authorities have charged a man with setting one of the fires. The causes of the other two are under investigation. A Powerball ticket sold in Illinois hit last night's jackpot worth just over $1 billion. It's the largest Powerball prize this year and the eighth largest in the game's history. I'm Windsor Johnston, NPR News, in Washington.
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13: Welcome to All Sides with Amy Jurevich. The Midwest has been home of businesses that not only contributed to the region's growth, but to the nation's growth as well. From the automotive industry in Detroit to tire manufacturing in Akron to steel and machine tools in Cleveland. However, the closing of factories and loss of jobs has resulted in an exodus of the population and a decline of the Midwest. For decades, people moved to the more affordable South, and it was more affordable for a time. However, there's hope the Midwestern exodus
14: could be turning into an influx. Technology companies are looking to the Midwest as an affordable alternative to expensive cities like Atlanta and San Francisco. We're looking at what's bringing people back to the Midwest this hour. And joining us now, we have demographic strategist, author, and founder and CEO of Human Change, Bradley Sherman. He studies how demographic change reshapes cities, markets, and everyday life. Welcome to All Sides, Bradley.
15: Always good to be here. Thanks for having me.
14: So a Wall Street Journal headline earlier this year that caught our attention, it proclaimed the Midwestern exodus is finally ending. So as a demographic strategist, do you agree with that headline?
15: 100%. And the data proves it. People are moving back to or into the Midwest for the first time in 50, 60, 75 years. And it's a good sign for the entire region.
14: And we mentioned in the introduction that technology is a factor. Tech companies are picking the Midwest for their startups. They're being asked, like, why aren't you in San Francisco? So why is that? Why are technology companies picking the Midwest?
15: Well, the Midwest, and I would say the greater Rust Belt, has incredible resources and infrastructure, not only in terms of logistics, but also in terms of education. You see, the Midwestern cities and the Rust Belt cities have great universities attached to them. And many of these are research institutions as well. So it makes a lot of sense for a company like Google to open up an HQ2 or 3 or 4 in one of these cities, because the cost is there and the brains are there as well. When you add into that a more friendly business environment, which you can find in a state like Ohio, it's a win-win-win all the way around.
14: When you say a more friendly business environment, are you meaning like how Ohio is known for giving some tax incentives? You know, build your building here, you don't have to pay taxes.
15: Yeah, Ohio is a great giveaway state for companies. Indiana, pretty good as well. The other states in the Midwest are a bit more resistant to giving these big tax breaks away because we need taxes in these cities. And in these states in order to fund programs and the basics of everyday life, like our roads. And without them, we can see our infrastructure deteriorate, even with our population growing.
14: I think Ohio's learning slowly but surely about these tax breaks in the long term, but yeah.
15: Yeah, well, and I think the southern states, which have really seen the largesse of growth, certainly since the pandemic years, growing at about twice the rate of the nation as a whole, are really experiencing some terrible growing pains right now because it's really easy and cheap to build sprawl. And a lot of this, the incentive structure is there for it from the Fed to build highways. But those things come at a cost over time. It's much more affordable for a city and a state to build denser places for the population.
14: So besides these tech companies picking the Midwest, what other factors are you seeing that are contributing to reversing the Midwestern exodus?
15: It's cost of living, number one. It's the cost of housing. It's the cost of everyday services. You know, when people did move south, it was cheaper. On every balance sheet, you'll find that it's cheaper to live in the south. That has changed pretty dramatically in about the past 5 years. They're calling it the Southern Squeeze, where all of these people from the North moved in. We're talking millions of people here. And they brought with them all of the money they had earned in the North. And the North makes much higher salaries on average as retirees. Some of them during the COVID years brought remote jobs with them. And the cost of everything exploded down there. Basically, they were playing catch up to the Northeast. Now it's not that cheap to live there. On top of that, especially in coastal areas of the South, you have an insurance crisis that has emerged effectively overnight over the past 5 years, where premiums are going up 30 to 40% a year. So on paper, your house might look more affordable, but now you have to pay all this insurance cost on top of it. The Midwest, the Rust Belt states, they largely are immune from this insurance crisis because they are, as some people like to say, climate havens. But let me be clear, there's no such thing as a climate haven. I call them climate haven-ish.
14: Ish. Okay, yeah, we'll add that ish to the climate haven. So the insurance crisis is happening because if you live in a coastal city, they either won't give you flood insurance or it costs them a lot of money for flood insurance. But we here in the Midwest, we may have flooding, but it's not going to be like a hurricane level. Or maybe it will be, but it won't be as bad or as many or as often.
15: Yeah, you know, the Midwest, ironically, there's a bit of a benefit to the Midwest decline. And one of the decline benefits is that overbuilding didn't happen. So there's a lot more space for water to go around our big cities. Now, Columbus is struggling with this a bit because it is growing so quickly. And a lot of that area is getting paved over effectively. But cities like Cleveland and Cincinnati are really thinking about this in a smart way now. In fact, Cincinnati actually has a climate resilience plan now on the books, which is preparing for climate migration. It's one of the first in the nation to do so.
16: Wow. Okay. I didn't know that. We're going to have to look into that. But you did mention Columbus being cited as one of the fastest growing metropolitan areas in the Midwest. Are other Midwestern cities seeing regaining population the way, because Columbus never really had as much of an exodus as other parts of the Midwest. We've been a growing city for a long time. But what other cities are you seeing that are regaining population?
15: Nearly all of them. Obviously, you have some places that have not, that are still stuck in a demographic death spiral. Places like Akron are one of those places, but cities like Pittsburgh are starting to see their populations increase, albeit very small. Detroit has seen now market increases in population now for about 5 years. Mm. And that's reversing a nearly three quarter of a century decline. Mm. So they're starting to grow again. Places like Ann Arbor are incredibly prosperous, largely due to the university. They actually had to have a housing policy in place to manage the growth of that city. But Chicago's growing as well. Even a city like South Bend, Indiana, which is so synonymous with decline in this country, has been seeing its population tick up now for at least the past 4 years. These places that we wrote off for so long are making a comeback. The question is, can they manage the comeback better than the South managed the incoming flux of people moving down there? And I hope they can. Mm.
16: This is All Sides on 89.7 NPR News. We're talking about why we could be seeing an end to the Midwestern exodus. And we're talking with Bradley Sherman, demographic strategist, author, founder, and CEO of Human Change. So what are some lessons learned from the South that, Midwestern leaders can listening to this, what do they need to do? Or what should they already have been doing than they're 5 years late on?
15: I mean, I think the biggest thing, and this is the one thing folks, you know, kind of roll their eyes at, but transportation is the number one thing in cities. Fortunately for a city like Cleveland, much of that infrastructure already exists. It needs some updating. I know Mayor Bibb has his eyes on this, but you do have to have rail and multimodal transportation available, because the other variable in everyday cost that is rising out of control right now is the cost of your automobile. Mm-hmm. The cost of owning a car in this country is absurd these days. And when you add in the instability of the fuel market, you don't know how much you're going to be paying, but a public transportation system can help manage that. And also smart growth. If you're building your cities and your regions with denser, smaller suburbs, rather than this just never-ending sprawl, you're going to create a much better living environment for people overall. And that helps build social cohesion when people are living a bit tighter together. Now, I know people love the idea of having that yard and the picket fence, but that's not necessarily great for your well-being in the end.
16: You mentioned transportation. Columbus is having a lot of growing pains transportation-wise. I don't know if you follow every single city perfectly, but Columbus is a little behind. We don't have any rail, no streetcars, no subway, no passenger trains. So we have no rail, and we're trying to play catch up here.
15: Yeah, I mean, I like to say that my three least favorite letters in the entire alphabet are BRT, Bus Rapid Transit. Uh-oh. And that is what a lot of cities are trying to deploy right now. Now, if you do bus rapid transit well, and that's a big if, it can be a phenomenally cheap, efficient way to deliver transportation to the masses. The problem is a lot of these BRTs get built as just express bus lanes on existing infrastructure. So they're not moving any faster in the traffic. They're just limiting the number of stops. And that doesn't do much to help people overall. However, if you have dedicated bus freeways effectively within cities, that can be a really great cost-effective way to deliver transportation to the people.
16: We're spending a lot of money building some bus rapid transit right now, and it's been delayed because we're waiting on federal money, too. So that's a whole nother show, though, Bradley. We're not going to talk about that.
15: Everyone is waiting on federal money these days.
16: Yeah. Can you explain the concept of geography of prosperity to our listeners? How does that work? That's something I saw on your website.
15: Yeah. So if you visit geographyofprosperity.com, you can take a look at 250 urban areas across the United States. These are the largest ones in the country. And what we did, the idea behind this was to decouple economics from the idea of what prosperity actually is within a place. We wanted to look at the foundational piece of what makes life great. So we looked at things like population renewal, climate resilience, social cohesion, whether or not a city was actually prepared for the automation revolution that's currently underway. And then we wanted to see, is a city being governed well? And does the government within a city have great foresight? We took those scores, evened them out, and gave a list there of about 120 from 1 to 250. And we saw a lot of patterns emerge from this. Mm-hmm. Cities that do well are doing well on at least four of the five. A city like New York, which comes out at number one, I can hear the collective sigh across the airwaves right now.
16: Of course,
15: New York, yeah, of course. New York does really well, but New York has really terrible governance and foresight. It's fascinating that a city like that can operate the way it does and have such poor governance. There's some idea that Mamdani is turning this around, but only time will tell. The cities, though, that really surprised me were cities like Durham, North Carolina, which does well across all five. And the Ohio cities did pretty well overall. So this idea of a city doing really great, they're oftentimes the ones that we didn't think about when we started doing the measure. And that was pretty exciting because it allowed us then to dive deeper and go to these places, meet with these civic leaders and figure out what their secret sauce actually was. And in every place, it's slightly different. It has to match the culture of the city and of the state. But the places that are really thriving today will likely continue to thrive in the future if they maintain these measures.
16: Yeah. So looking at your list of the geography of prosperity, I looked for Midwestern city names and they weren't at the top. They weren't in the top 10, but they were right in the middle, toward the upper middle. There's a lot of Midwestern cities, you know, in the 30s and 40s. So does that mean that they are going to be stuck there on your list? Or do you think they can do some things and look at the top 10 and figure out how to move up? Yeah.
15: No, I think that, you know, it's interesting. In my forthcoming book, The Geography of Prosperity, this idea of not being able to move is really a fallacy. Every city can move up and down on the list, depending on the investments they make. I actually think there's a bit of a Goldilocks zone on the list, especially for investors and individuals looking to build prosperity somewhere. And oftentimes those cities are actually the ones in the middle of the list because they have the foundation in place. And if you speak with local leaders, if you talk to folks on the ground, you can see that they're doing the work there. They just haven't ticked up in the measurements yet. What you also find in these places is incredible affordability. And time again, Americans are driven by cost of living almost more than anything else. So it's a really kind of perfect scenario for people to look in the middle and say, actually, that might work for me. Cleveland might be the right spot for me.
16: Yeah, everyone's talking about affordability and it's a big issue. And I think a lot of people listening would be like, we're having an affordability crisis in the Midwest because the whole entire country is. But they have to realize that maybe the affordability crisis, it is more affordable here. It depends on who you're comparing to, right?
15: Exactly. Perspective is everything. Mm-hmm. You know, I made the mistake early on and when we were promoting the work of the Geography of Prosperity Index, where I said, you know, Ann Arbor has really great affordability. Whoops. for me in Washington, D.C., Ann Arbor looks like a deal. But if you live in Ann Arbor, it's incredibly expensive. If you look at it from a Michigander's perspective, you'll say that place is completely out of reach. So it very much is your perspective.
16: Yeah, the Wall Street Journal article I mentioned at the very beginning cites a couple who was so excited to buy a house in, I think it was Hudson, Ohio, outside of like the Cleveland, Akron area, because they couldn't afford a house in Portland, right? In Portland, Oregon, they would never be able to afford a house, but they could afford one in Hudson. But then people in Ohio would be like, oh, Hudson is so expensive, right? Like, so it's the same thing.
15: Yeah, it's relative, and it depends on how you look at the measure. You know, like some houses are very expensive in places, but cost per square footage could be actually really low. It's just you're getting a lot more house, a lot more bang for your buck. Everyone has their own personal math that they have to consider when thinking about their future prospects and prosperity. It's a very complex but very personal decision at the same time.
16: So I guess just to end on, we're having a housing crisis in parts of the Midwest. I mean, Columbus definitely is. We are already not building houses fast enough. So, and as we talked about, affordability is relative. But, so it's more affordable here than to buy a house in Atlanta. But the supply and demand situation, there aren't enough houses. How do Midwestern cities, if this exodus is reversing, how do we build enough houses for the people coming back to be able to buy them?
15: Yeah, it's zoning, zoning, zoning, the most boring and mundane part of governance, but it is the most consequential one, too. The zoning rules have to adapt to a shifting population. So we have to be able to build homes faster. Now, what you see in a couple of Midwest cities, I think South Bend is the actual perfect example of this, where they're really thinking about people moving there and providing the least friction to building in South Bend, because South Bend under Pete Buttigieg knocked down, I think it was 1,000 homes in 1,000 days, something crazy like that. But what they do on their website to get a building permit, they have about half a dozen different models of home that you can pick from. So you can buy a lot and get a permit to build a pre-approved house basically in the same day. It's that kind of foresight that our cities need to really lean into if they want to grow in a smart way. You look further west into Minneapolis, Minnesota. Mayor Frey there, he really focused on, in his term of office, removing single family zoning from the city. So it's the first city in the country that actually you can no longer have a single family home, build a single family home on a lot. So it's interesting to see how this is changing the city, because in a place like Minneapolis, they have built more housing. They've also had one of the lowest cost increases overall in the nation. So they're keeping the prices in check to some degree. Developers don't love this, but consumers and residents do, because it helps them build a more prosperous life if they can keep more of that money in their pocket.
16: Well, I said that was going to be the last question, but now I have another one. Are we seeing the growth just in cities, though? What about the suburbs? I mean, is that like what are the Midwest is full of suburbs. So where are we focusing in on here?
15: Well, in my work, it's primarily urban areas. So that oftentimes catches the immediate suburbs as well, but it doesn't get into the exurbs or rural areas. Rural America has been suffering now for 50 years, and the depopulation that's happening is not turning around anytime soon. This was really a focus of my first book, The Super Age, Decoding Our Demographic Destiny. Turning around rural America is going to be really, really hard. Now, if you live in a rural city or a rural county that's within about an hour's drive or hour's train ride, depending on what the infrastructure looks like in your region, it might actually be doing really, really well. But if you go into the middle of the country where there aren't a lot of cities, these towns are pretty bleak today.
16: Okay. So the Midwestern exodus, if it's turning into an influx and the exodus is over, people moving back here are going to move closer to the cities, though.
15: Yeah, that's what younger people want. Younger people want to live closer to cities. Younger people have this desire to live in a connected place. They are hungry for any type of human connection these days because so much of their life exists online. And largely, they're willing to pay a trade-off to live in a city, a smaller place maybe spend a little bit more money because the cost of housing in cities is historically more expensive. The cost per square footage is more expensive, but that's the kind of lifestyle they're really interested in. That shifts a bit when people have kids, when people marry and have kids. But even those numbers have been off for decades. People are delaying marriage. They're delaying having children into their 30s now, breaking from historic norms.
16: We've been speaking about people returning to the Midwest and whether the Midwest exodus is over with Bradley Sherman, demographic strategist, author, and founder and CEO of Human Change. Thank you so much for your time today.
15: Thank you for having me.
16: And coming up, we're going to talk about how much climate migration could play into the end of the Midwestern exodus. And we'll talk with two Ohio State professors. That's when All Sides continues on 89.7 NPR News.

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5: I'm Indira Lakshmanan. 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
6: Ohio's court-mandated drug rehabilitation program is featured in the new movie, Union County. Written and directed by Columbus native Adam Meeks and starring Will Poulter, we'll learn about these specialized rehabilitation programs helping to rebuild lives. And then, All Sides Weekend Books with host Christopher Purdy. Christopher and his panel will have some great reading recommendations. That's tomorrow on All Sides with Amy Jurevich from 10 to noon on 89.7 NPR News. You're listening to All Sides. I'm your host, Amy Jurevich. The decline of population in the Midwest due to loss of manufacturing and other jobs is reversing. The affordability of the Midwest, the more extreme weather conditions of other areas of the country, as well as the ability to work remotely, are some of the reasons people are returning to the Midwest. Joining us now to offer their perspectives on whether climate migration could end the Midwestern exodus are Bart Elmore, who teaches environmental and business history at Ohio State University. Welcome back to All Sides, Bart.
7: Thanks so much.
6: And then we have Jason Reese, professor of city and regional planning at the Knowlton School of Architecture at Ohio State University. Welcome, Jason.
8: Yeah, thank you.
6: Jason, let's start with you, a city and regional planner. Do you see the Midwest as kind of a climate refuge from the extreme flooding, tornadoes, earthquakes, wildfires that the other parts of the country experience? Now, I'm saying that with in mind, you know, we do see flooding in central Ohio as evidenced at the moment, but maybe not as extreme as constant hurricanes and that kind of thing. So is the Midwest overall, this area and the state surrounding it, a climate refuge?
8: Yeah, I would agree with that. And as you noted, it's all relative. So we can still expect erratic behavior, more extreme events, but we're not going to see some of the catastrophic damage that may happen in other coastal areas.
6: Mm. Okay. And Bart, for you, I'm gonna take you back a little bit of history. There were harsh conditions in the 1930s. It was called the Dust Bowl era. And the U.S. government actually made people move, you know, like the Resettlement Administration Program. Can you tell us more about that, like, and whether that could apply to today? Can we make people move to certain areas?
7: Yeah, I think one of the questions now is who's going to be coming and from where. I think it's right to think about the American Southwest, just given the fact that it's going to be, you know, it's so arid there. You think about Columbus, it gets, I think its historic average is around 40 inches of rain a year, mm-hmm. but nowadays we're getting upwards of 56 inches of rain a year versus, say, Las Vegas. I just looked it up because we took students there, and it was for a national parks trip, and it was 4.6 inches of rain a year, right? And as climate change worsens, as snow, you know, fall on the Rockies prevents the Colorado River from having the kind of water that can supply that, we're going to see something, you know, akin to what we saw in the 1930s with these big droughts in the American West. People who could not survive in those periods. And just to be clear, that was 1931, the first droughts in the Great Plains. They extended all the way to the 1940s. So imagine a decade worth of drought. And that's not something that's going to be uncommon in an era of climate change. We're going to see that again. And these folks had to go somewhere. So I think the lesson of that period is, and you highlighted it, is that the federal government actually tried to get involved, and they created something called the Resettlement Administration. And I think it's worth, as a historian, kind of remembering that and saying, well, what did we learn from that? Well, the original plan was to try and resettle hundreds of thousands of Americans in places that would be more suitable to live, given the droughts, and also trying to take people out of urban areas that were really struggling as well and find places where they could have suitable housing and so forth and so on. hundreds of thousands of people were planned to be moved, but only a few thousand were. And that's in part because there was tremendous blowback from Congress, people saying this is a socialistic government overtake of our liberties and so forth and so on. So, you know, a resettlement administration is going to run into a lot of headway. But I think there's a role to play, not just at the state and city level, but for the federal government to think about this, to be proactive and thinking about, okay, this is going to happen. How do we make sure that this process of migration moves smoothly? Yep. So maybe we'll see something like a resettlement administration, though. Well, it's somewhat controversial.
9: Yeah. Well, Jason, I mean, as a city and regional planner, if someone who planned out cities in Arizona, right? So we have the technology now, we can get water there, whether it, you know, there's enough or not, you know, can be debated. But I mean, should we be building in places like that? Or should we be investing in an area like the Midwest that may be more suitable for a longer period of time?
8: Yeah, I think, in short, probably not. Not the way we've been building for the last half century or so. I'd also note with the Southwest is that, you know, during this time period, certainly there's technology, but just from a historical perspective, this is one of the wetter periods in the Southwest in recent history that they had prior to this recent drought. So I think in some ways the Southwest may be returning back to more typical conditions. All of that gets exacerbated by climate change, which then kind of throws our historical views of climate trends kind of out the window because it's just harder to predict. And meanwhile, yes, we sit, you know, next to 20% of the world's fresh water here in the Great Lakes region, which is going to be a critical asset to our region's future. And it is going to be attractive because, you know, water is essential to any city. And I think we've probably reached the technological limits of what we can do in terms of water diversion and things of that nature that we did, you know, 50 years ago, which also, should we note, caused a tremendous amount of environmental harm.
9: All right. So we should be done moving water. In other words, yes. Yeah. And Jason, do you think that, you know, smaller mid-sized cities in the Rust Belt could see a renaissance, you know, existing infrastructure, such as houses and buildings being refurbished? You know, there's been a long time where people were just moving away from the Midwest. They were, you know, picking bigger cities. But now if we're trying to move back here, talk to me about the smaller and mid-sized cities in the Rust Belt.
8: Yeah.
9: They have the houses, but they need to be maybe fixed up.
8: Yeah, no, I think there's tremendous potential. When you think about the assets, they have infrastructure. It may need more investment, but it's there. And they have that, you know, wonderful historic housing stock, which is going to be attractive to a lot of folks. And I actually think, and again, to remember this is a long-term trend, that these are the areas I'd be more bullish on in terms of, you know, maybe 10 to 15 years from now, we will see population moving back into these areas because, you know, affordability is an issue in Central Ohio, right? So not everyone is going to be able to move or should be moving to Central Ohio. Ideally, we're looking at these historic centers of, needs to be areas of commerce and population that folks need to move back into. And I always, there's some early trends that we can see this starting to happen. I grew up in the city of Hamilton, Ohio, classic in deindustrialization city just north of Cincinnati. You know, one of my students is now, former students is now planning director there, and they're having a resurgence in their downtown. They're seeing lots of new investment. And those assets that we all kind of knew were great when I grew up are now being seen as attractive to outsiders. And so they're moving into this space. We see some of this in like Newark, Ohio, if you've seen just reinvestment. So right now it's these smaller historic areas that are kind of just off of the big urban cores. I could see that spreading out eventually to other cities across the state.
9: And Bart, our previous guest was talking about, he used Cincinnati as an example as being one of the first cities in the country to have a climate plan that involves planning for people picking to move to Cincinnati because they have to leave an area like Florida or Louisiana, or, you know, for whatever reason, if there's a lot of flooding or that they get priced out. So Cincinnati is actually planning for people to move because of climate change. What do you think of that?
7: It's amazing. I actually flagged the same thing. I said, coming in, let's look at Cincinnati. And I think Columbus would do well. I know that we have a climate action plan. I know the city met with city officials. I know they're working hard on trying to implement that. But we really need a climate migration plan like Cincinnati has developed. And I think We were talking off air that we'd love as faculty to help in that process. I think there's a lot of factors that go into thinking about, how do we plan ahead? I did not grow up in Hamilton. I grew up in Atlanta. So one of the places that was the mentioned in the last segment. And I grew up in the 80s and 90s in a city that...
9: Everyone was moving there then. That's the time, yeah.
7: Exactly. Mm-hmm. And one could argue I became an environmental historian because I grew up in that period. I saw these, haze alerts and that were telling me my air quality was so bad that I shouldn't go out as a kid in the 90s. And that was the beginning of an awakening of saying, wait a minute, what's happening? And, one of the things I really hope we get right is transportation. I know that was mentioned in the last segment. And I think we have to be... We're thinking about that. I rode on the bike lanes on Indianola just recently that have been built in part due to some new investments in bike infrastructure. But we've got to be moving at a much rapid clip. I know we have the bus rapid transit idea, but I can see the limitations of not connecting every single neighborhood to this network. You can see that there's investment, but there's a lot of pockets that are not going to be included in that plan. So I think as an Atlantan who saw this, 10, 20 years ago happen, I'm really worried that we got to think bigger about building some of that infrastructure out.
9: This is All Sides on 89.7 NPR News. We're talking about whether climate migration could end the Midwestern exodus. And we're talking with Bart Elmore, who teaches environmental and business history at Ohio State University, and also with Jason Reese, professor of city and regional planning at the Knowlton School of Architecture. So you just alluded to it. And Jason, our first guest, the demographic strategist, Bradley Sherman, he is not a fan of bus rapid transit. He said that in the interview. But Columbus is truly all in on this concept. We're really leaning in here. And we have the Link Us plan. It involves lots of bus rapid transit. Do you think that more people are going to be moving to the Midwest? Do you think bus rapid transit is a part of the solution, or do you think, like Brad Sherman was saying, is that we should be leaning into passenger rail?
8: I actually think you probably need both because they're serving different purposes. You also have to think about in terms of particularly transit investments. Transit is much harder to fund and finance than traditional highways because of the role of the federal government. The federal government's just putting far more money into highway construction than they are into transit investments. Therefore, we have to raise a lot of the money locally to do transit-oriented investments. So that's one conditional factor that is really important because it means we can't necessarily do all things at the same time. Mm. So in a city like Columbus, or I would say in a region like Central Ohio, I think BRT makes sense as a next step. I do agree it must adhere to the real principles of a BRT, which means that not only do you have great stations and folks can get on and off very quickly, but you have a dedicated lane. Mm-hmm. Because then, if you don't have that element, just as the earlier presenter noted, you're putting buses back into traffic. You're not really seeing the time efficiencies that could benefit. What's important to remember here, too, is there's a critical land use component. So to make BRT work, it means reviving the densities of those neighborhoods all along those corridors. And so that's a piece of the BRT that is often kind of not talked about, but it's a critical element that we, if you look at zoning reform, for example, in Columbus, they were very intentional in targeting those corridors first, because that's going to make the BRT more likely to succeed in that context. I agree, passenger rail is needed for city-to-city travel here. Mm-hmm. But that will probably take a different approach to fund. And it's also, again, that's going to be that's a statewide project and not something that can be driven out of City Hall in Columbus or Cleveland or Cincinnati.
9: Well, but Bart, what the previous guest was saying was rather than bus rapid transit, he wants to see rails of some sort. So I think he meant like maybe a streetcar going through or a subway system.
7: And we had it.
9: We did. We got rid of it. So what are your thoughts when you hear someone like that with this national perspective, basically poo-pooing what we're investing in?
7: Well, I think it's a great example to go back to the past and realize we did have a streetcar system. We can do it again. It's interesting to look back at that period where the streetcar was dismantled in the middle of the 20th century. it was done because it was more modern to have the busing systems and so forth and so on. And I think we've got to watch out for words like that in our own time. Why is it more modern? What makes the bus systems more modern than this great thing that we have? I think the other thing I would note is, what buses? Are they electric buses? Or are these going to be using compressed natural gas? What are the emissions as a result of that? I mean, these are all things that we've really got to think about. I know that COTA was trying to commit to electric, but then found some troubles there. And that has a really big implication if we're going to be a climate haven. If our AQI, our air quality index, rises to what it was a few weeks ago during those wildfires, it was over 500 here in Columbus. My kids couldn't go outside. I mean, it was that bad. And just for reference, you want an AQI that's below 50. So we were 10 times above, right, what we should have, which is why we're a climate-esque haven.
9: Yeah.
7: Right? These things, these wildfires and things that are happening around the world, they're going to affect us. We have to act on this. And so when I think about whether it's BRT or, you know, rail, we need to be asking, are they going to be electrified? Are we going to be having emissions from these systems? These are the things we've really got to be bold on, I think, as a city that's going to not just improve our air quality, but send a signal to other cities that you can do this. You can be aggressive and sometimes raise a little bit more money than you might need for the cheaper option to achieve a more resilient end.
9: All right. Jason, you want to add something before the break? Yeah.
8: Yeah, I just, you know, I've been here in Central Ohio for about a little over a quarter century. And since I moved here in 1999, we had a high-speed rail proposal on the ballot in the fall of 1999. Mm. It barely lost. We had it revived back in 2002, 2003. Political winds changed in Washington, and we were no longer prioritized for funding. We had a streetcar proposal in the Coleman administration back around 2008 that got really sidetracked because of the national recession. So it's not for effort of trying. We've tried many times, and this is where when we hear the critique of BRT, I like to note there's a political and financial side of this equation that's just as important to kind of factor in than the transportation engineering side.
9: I feel like you just wrote a slogan for Columbus, but at least we're trying.
8: Yes,
9: at least we're trying. Yes. Our guests Bart Elmore and Jason Reese, both OSU professors, are staying with us. Coming up after the break, we're going to talk more about the impact of climate change on the Midwestern exodus, but also we're going to add in affordability. Is the Midwest truly more affordable compared to what? That's when All Sides continues on 89.7 NPR News.

0: the U.S. plan to end the Gaza war. It calls for Hamas to disarm and Israeli forces to withdraw. Israel has rejected it, so now what?
1: So I believe strongly that the Board of Peace has no other alternatives and that Prime Minister will eventually have to acquiesce.
0: We sit down with Ahmed Fouad Al-Khatib, a pro-Palestinian anti-Hamas expert, on how to move forward. That's on the next On Point. 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
5: Stay with us for the next hour of All Sides. A comedian, an immigration center executive director, and a behavioral health therapist. 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
5: You're listening to All Sides. I'm your host, Amy Jurevich. For decades, the Midwest and the Northeast experienced a steady decline in manufacturing jobs, and therefore a decline in population. But a confluence of factors from climate change to affordability is bringing residents back. We're looking at the Midwestern exodus and if it is ending this hour. Still with us is Bart Elmore, who teaches environmental and business history at Ohio State University. Thanks again for being here, Bart.
7: Thanks for having me.
5: And also we have Jason Reese, professor of city and regional planning at the Knowlton School of Architecture. Thanks for being here, Jason.
8: Thank you.
5: So, Jason, I wanted to pivot and talk about the affordability. You know, we mentioned it briefly. It's always a part of the conversation. Talk to me about the affordability. The Midwest is obviously more affordable when you compare it to LA and New York City. But wages here are also lower than in those cities.
8: Correct.
5: So will people move to the Midwest because they can actually afford to buy a house? Like, talk to me about this area being affordable.
8: Yeah, this is where we have to be real careful, because this is one of those relative conversations.
5: Yeah.
8: Yes, if I'm a home buyer that has a six-figure income, I'm going to get more house in the Midwest than in other parts of the country. If I am a single parent, working a job that pays, you know, $40,000 a year, even if I'm in Columbus, I'm going to have a hard time finding affordable housing. And so even in our current situation, we are more affordable. We have a lot of people who are struggling with affordability. And so I would say, both with terms of Columbus, but these other cities, they have to keep their eye on the affordability measures in their community, because that can change very quickly. Mm-hmm. And we've seen that in Columbus in the last 5 to 10 years, where our own affordability, this asset that we really leveraged for economic development purposes, is now questionable. Mm-hmm. You know, there is going to need to be, even though we're more affordable, if we're going to stay affordable and accessible, particularly for working families who maybe don't have the assets to buy a home, we're going to have to put public policy and dollars toward that goal.
5: Yeah. Bart, what do you think about when you think about whether or not Midwest, maybe not just Columbus, but the Midwest in general, is it affordable?
7: Yeah, I think about history, and I think about Cincinnati's plan, that you have to plan to ensure that everyone who's coming here is going to be given a fair shake, and that there won't be discriminatory policies that say that X type of person is going to have access to that neighborhood and other people aren't. You know, if you look back to my city of Atlanta in the era of highway construction and the Federal Housing Administration, there was redlining that essentially allowed this to be, you know, lily white suburban neighborhoods, and we did not invest in other neighborhoods that were targeted for different communities. And so I think that's the thing we've really got to think through. If you look at the Resettlement Administration, Green Hills, Ohio, which is just north of Cincinnati, was actually a town that was created by the Resettlement Administration.
9: Oh, they named it green because they wanted people to come from where the green wouldn't grow.
7: Exactly. And these were green belt cities. The idea was that the houses were actually built in a way where the living rooms were facing the backyard, essentially, so that you would see greenery that was supposed to be this kind of bucolic space. But once again, because of the way that these houses, who gets to live in those houses? Well, it ended up being white, you know, families that were chosen for that. And Black Americans were left out of that promise. So I think the biggest thing we've got to do when we think about climate migration policies is ensure that everyone has that fair opportunity to get housing in the community when they come in. That's the biggest thing I think history teaches us.
9: And Jason, we talked a little bit earlier about tech companies. So basically, tech companies are choosing cities like Cleveland, Pittsburgh, Columbus, Cincinnati to be where their headquarters are instead of Silicon Valley, because you know no one can afford Silicon Valley anymore, and their employees can't afford it. So these new tech startups are picking the Midwest, and then everyone can get paid the tech salary that you expect and buy a house and everything. So what do you think that's going to do to the end of the Midwest exodus? You know, people are coming back here to work for these tech companies. Are we going to be a new Silicon Valley in the Ohio Valley, I guess?
8: Yeah, it's an interesting proposition. And certainly we've seen growth in that sector, particularly in Central Ohio, that, you know, has been really exponential in the last 4 to 5 years. To a degree, but I also want to note, you know, when it comes to these tech investments, how many of them are data centers, which really don't employ a lot of people? And then there are certain kind of side effects of these types of investments. And so
9: I'm told both are coming here. So they are building all these data centers, but then companies are coming.
8: Which raises the other side of this equation. You know, certainly we're going to attract folks from outside. But then, you know, are we leveraging, as your previous speaker noted,

0: but we're also going to create opportunities for our people here now.
1: This is All Sides on 89.7 NPR News. We're talking about the possible end of the Midwestern exodus with Jason Reese, professor of city and regional planning at the Knowlton School of Architecture, and also with Bart Elmore, who teaches environmental and business history at Ohio State University. Bart, talk to me about what programs or incentives local governments, schools, businesses can establish to, like, to rebuild maybe some of these smaller Midwestern cities. We talk about affordability. Maybe if they can't afford Columbus, they could afford the Newark, the Bell Fountain, the, you know, Marysville, that kind of thing.
2: Yeah. I think one of the things the community, look, there are things that we have in Ohio that data centers, for example, want, that tech companies want. We have clean water. We have certain things that they want. So I think one of the things we have to do is be clear about what we're getting in return. I grew up in a region that sold itself, the South. In fact, there's a book called Selling the South that a great historian wrote that shows the downsides of being, of providing too many incentives without actually saying, hey, what are you giving to us? What are you bringing to this community? And look at the data centers, for example. A lot of them are actually, you know, trying to generate their own, figure out how they're going to generate enough energy to be able to function. A lot of them are planning gas-burning plants. Well, the New York Times actually reported that if you look at the proposals for all these gas-burning plants in Ohio, Texas, Wyoming, the equivalent of the emissions would be about half of all the passenger vehicles on the roadway today. This is the New York Times just last week. Is that good for Ohio? You know, I think we have to say, well, if you're going to bring these investments, why not make it green? And putting certain requirements in place to say, look, we want good jobs, we want good business, we want industry, but we want it done the right way. I think what the history of the American South shows is that when you sell yourself too aggressively, you end up with all these costs that end up on the public that you have to, as our last guest was saying, you have to fix years down the road. And so what I hope for Ohio is that we stand up and say, okay, you want to come here, here's what it means to do business in Ohio.
1: Well, Jason, we're struggling to have state lawmakers come up with laws to regulate data centers because it got out of control too quickly. So can we get there? Is the Midwest the right climate to fix this, what Bart's saying with the greenness needed? They need lawmakers to do it, right?
0: Yeah, and you know, I think from a planning perspective, one of the pieces that's really critical there is our communities, because you have to remember in Ohio, local government still really dominates in terms of land use control. And they're really kind of the last bulwark against what gets built and what doesn't.
1: Yeah, all the townships and the villages, exactly. They're all voting on this, yeah.
0: Are they coordinated with each other, right? Mm-hmm. And are we going to see model regulations come out that those communities can adopt so that everyone's playing from the same playbook? These are the kind of things that are going to need to happen, as well as, you know, at a statewide level, what are we doing with our incentive programs? Do we need to be positioned historically as we've been, where, as you said, we're going to, you know, incentivize as much as possible because we think we're not as desirable as other parts of the country? Well, the data would suggest that we are desirable now, right?
1: Yeah.
0: So let's change that orientation. As you said, it's going to be a complicated political situation. But I do think, you know, it's not necessarily saying, you know, we want to stop all this investment. It's saying we need to understand its impact. How do we regulate it so that we benefit the most from the investment that's coming into these communities?
1: We only have a little over 2 minutes left, so I guess a minute each for the last question. When we were talking with Brad Sherman, our previous guest, off the air, he mentioned the concept of a 15-minute city, where most people want everything within a 15-minute walk. For each of you, can you just, in a minute, do you think people want a 15-minute walkable city?
0: I think so. If you look at overall public opinion, you look at surveys in terms of people's preferences, people want to have that accessibility. They don't want to be sitting in a car a lot of the time. They want the benefit of active lifestyle. We also have to recognize we have some demographic changes. So our aging population really, you know, maybe wants things closer. We have a younger population that's less likely to want to have their own vehicle. So they would want to take advantage of these things. So, you know, I would say the demographic trends say yes. The question is the market and is our regulatory system producing those places? Because there's certainly a market for it.
1: Yeah. Bart, what do you think? Do people want a 15-minute walkable city? Is that the future?
2: I think so.

0: I'll bring it personal. I was driving in Worthington the other day in Columbus, and I just didn't see this driver, and kind of pulled out a little bit in front of him. There's still space, but I did a cold. Oh, I'm very sorry, didn't mean to. If you're listening, driver, that was me. And I mean, was just yelling at me, and there was no way to defuse the situation. And I thought, this is the problem with a city that's so oriented towards cars, is if we were walking on near each other, and I happened to step in his way, I'd say, "Oh, excuse me," and we could have that exchange. But I think these walkable cities, they change your culture, they change the way you interact with one another. And I would have loved the opportunity to say, I made a mistake, and had that opportunity. But you don't have that in a car-centric situation. So I think we should think about this not just as something that can bring jobs and can, help us in terms of our environmental impact, but it can bring us closer together. And we can see that in communities that have done it.
1: We've been speaking with Bart Elmore, who teaches environmental and business history at Ohio State University. Thanks for joining us, Bart.
0: Thank you.
1: And also Jason Rees, professor of city and regional planning at the Knowlton School of Architecture at Ohio State University. Thank you, Jason.
2: Thank you.
1: And this has been All Sides on 89.7 NPR News. I'm Amy Jarovich.
3: Hi, this is Steve Inskeep. 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
5: 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Global, local. Since he was a student at Hilliard Davidson High School, comedian Fumi Abe used his jokes to ease the alienation he felt, being one of the only Asians in his class. Years later, his comedy took him to Stephen Colbert, James Corden, and Jimmy Fallon. Now he's coming back home for his comedy tour. And then, after spending a month in Russia as a teenager, Emily Ashili decided she wanted to pursue a career in international service. She's now assisting new Americans with their basic needs at the Riverview International Center. And finally, we'll meet the executive director of PBJ Connections, an organization providing behavioral health therapy for families through several forms of counseling, including courses. That's on Fascinating Ohio after the news on All Sides with Amy Jarovich on 89.7 NPR News.
6: Live from NPR News in Washington, I'm Windsor Johnston. The U.S. ambassador to Israel is condemning what he calls a horrific act of terror by Israeli settlers against Palestinians. NPR's Daniel Estrin reports the U.S. is urging Israel to remove those besieging Palestinian homes in a village in the occupied West Bank.
7: A group of settlers has camped outside Palestinian homes in the village of Kusra for days. One of the homes under siege belongs to a U.S. citizen. Palestinian families have been trapped with restricted access to food and supplies. U.S. Ambassador to Israel Mike Huckabee says the U.S. asked Israeli forces to remove the settlers, whom he called Israeli terrorists. Israeli forces dismantled the settler tent Wednesday, but detained only one Israeli, former mayor of the village, Hani Odeh. He said Thursday the settlers were still there besieging the Palestinian families in the presence of the Israeli army. This comes during a spate of settler attacks and land takeovers. Daniel Estrin, NPR News, Tel Aviv.
6: Temperatures are forecast to hit 100 degrees today in parts of southern England, which normally has relatively cool summers. But July was the hottest month on record in the United Kingdom, and the country's weather agency says 2026 is on track to be the hottest year on record as well. NPR's Lauren Frere reports from London.
2: After a little respite during a solar eclipse, the sun is back here and it's blazing. Firefighters are battling a rare wildfire in southern England's New Forest, where normally green pastures have turned brown. Drought has been declared in three quarters of England and in all of Wales. Some water companies say they could run out of water within 6 weeks. They're asking residents not to wash cars or use sprinklers and even reuse pasta water in their gardens. Health warnings are in effect across the country, with air conditioning rare even in British hospitals. Nursing unions say staff have been fainting on the job. Lauren Fryer, NPR News, London.
6: Some users of the gaming video platform known as Twitch are criticizing plans by the company to use creators' video and audio content to train the parent company's AI models. NPR's Chloe Veltman reports.
8: In the deluge of comments that accompanied a video Q&A session held on the Twitch platform, many creators complained about having to opt out of having their videos used to train Amazon AI. Twitch distributes more than 2 million hours of audio and video content daily, valuable data for improving the quality of AI models. Most major social and digital platforms turn AI model training on by default and require users to manually opt out. Amazon did not respond to NPR's request for comment. Chloe Veltman, NPR News.
6: This is NPR News in Washington. A grand jury has indicted Nick Reiner on murder charges in the killing of his parents, director Rob Reiner and Michelle Singer Reiner. NPR's Mandalita Barker reports he pleaded not guilty.
9: The grand jury's newly unsealed indictment alleges that Nick Reiner was lying in wait before attacking his parents. On December 14th, the beloved Hollywood director, actor Rob Reiner, and producer, photographer Michelle Singer Reiner were found stabbed to death in their Brentwood home. Hours later, their youngest son was arrested and charged with murder. Since then, the 32-year-old has remained behind bars without bail. He entered a not guilty plea and is scheduled for a pretrial hearing in September. L.A. County District Attorney Nathan Hochman says the killing was, quote, a profound betrayal by someone who was loved and trusted by the very people he's accused of killing. Hochman said the new allegations mean if he's found guilty, Reiner could face the death penalty. Prosecutors haven't yet decided whether to seek it. Mandalit Del Barco, NPR News, Los Angeles.
6: The Kennedy Center Board is set to meet today to consider renovation plans after a judge blocked a two-year shutdown. The center has faced legal challenges over President Trump's controversial overhaul, including its renaming and proposed closure for repairs. Board members are expected to discuss several options, including a full closure, limited access, or phased work that would allow some programming to continue. Stocks on Wall Street are trading higher this hour. The Dow is up 46 points, the Nasdaq up 220. This is NPR News in Washington.
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11: Welcome to All Sides with Amy Jurevich. This is Fascinating Ohio, a show from All Sides and WOSU, where we introduce you to people from the Buckeye State with an interesting story to tell. Since he was just a boy at Hillier Davidson High School, comedian Fumi Abe used his jokes to ease the alienation of being one of the only Asians in his class. Years later, his comedy led him to perform stand-up on The Tonight Show and The Late Show with Stephen Colbert. He's also written jokes for NPR's Wait, Wait, Don't Tell Me and The Late Late Show with James Corden. The list goes on. And he joins us today. Fumi Abe, welcome to All Sides.
12: Thank you so much for having me.
11: So what made you decide, and when did you decide that you were going to pursue comedy as your career?
12: You know, I have some friends who I've met in New York and LA who like known for a long time. They may have gone to school to study like dramatic writing and stuff. You know, growing up in Hilliard, like nobody I knew, none of my friends' parents worked in the entertainment industry. So I didn't know anything about that. I didn't know you could do it professionally. I used to watch like Dave Chappelle's stand-up specials. I thought he like majored in comedy in college or something. Mm-hmm. Like I just had no idea that you could even do it. So I didn't, it, honestly, it didn't even really hit me until I was 24. I was going through kind of like a quarter life crisis. Was just sort of envisioning my life in an office at 24. And I was like, is this just what life is? And then I was at a bar with my friends on the Lower East Side. It was like a heavy metal bar. And like an open mic, a comedy open mic, just started happening around us. And it like ruined our evening because it was so bad. So racist. It was so misogynistic. But you know, that's what happens when you just get a bunch of amateurs to go up there and you can say whatever you want. And my friends were disturbed, but I was like fascinated. I was like, oh, I didn't know you could just like, I didn't know the barrier to entry for comedy was so low. Like literally anyone can just do it. And so I got the comedy open mic host information and I just went back the next week. I wrote 5 minutes and I just went back and I just never stopped going. And that's kind of how it started. I had zero professional aspirations when I first started.
1: Wow.
12: And it was really just a journey about like, I was really interested in like finding my comedic voice. They say if you do it for a long time, you can find your voice. And that's what, I mean, still to this day, that's what kind of mainly drives me. But in the beginning, like I had a job in advertising. I didn't need money from comedy. So like, I was just like really fascinated by this art form and kind of exploring deeper into who I am and how I think about the world.
1: You mention a lot about your personal story in your comedy when you do your stand-up. And when you were on Jimmy Fallon, we saw a clip that you shared that your parents' reaction to you wanting to pursue comedy. Tell us about that when you told your parents, like, hey, I'm going to do this.
12: Well, I didn't tell them for, like, quite some time. I don't think I told them for, like, 3-4 years. Only because I was, like, an amateur. You know what I mean? Like, I wasn't making money doing comedy, so I was like, what's the point of even telling them? But like, I went full time in 2020. And by that time, I was already like 30. So there was a little bit of pushback. But their whole thing is like, as long as you have insurance, we don't care what you do. that was their whole thing. They're like, we just want you to have insurance. And luckily, I had insurance through the WGA, the Writers Guild, the union. And so that I was able to like check their box there.
1: Woo, yeah, you're like, no idea. I got the health insurance.
12: Exactly.
1: All right. Yeah.
12: But they have no idea that since that gig, I've been through times where when I haven't had health insurance. So I don't tell them that part. But I remember that was the first thing they said to me, is that you have to have health insurance.
1: Spoken like a true parent. Yeah. When you were at Hilliard-Davidson High School, you were one of the only Asian kids. And you talk about some of the weird interactions you had with fellow students. And you talk about it in your stand-up. So here's a little bit from The Late Show with Stephen Colbert. Let's listen to a little bit of that.
13: I'm from Ohio, and I don't know if you guys have been out there. It's not a very diverse place. So I remember growing up, I would have very strange conversations with my classmates. Like one time I asked this girl out, and she was like, hey, listen, don't take this personally, but I'm just not that into Asian guys. And I remember I was sitting there like, oh, but dude, Megan, I'm literally the only Asian guy you know. Like this feels extremely personal. What are you talking about right now? She just kept going. She's like, I don't know. Asian guys are so short. They're kind of skinny. Their name is always like Fumi. I'm like, that is me. You're describing me.
1: So, yeah, tell me about that. Tell me about comedy as a way to cope with experiences as a minority.
12: God, that was so painful listening to my own jokes. That was really bad. And for some reason, I couldn't hear the laughs. It was cut out. And I was like, I'm just bombing on.
1: No, there were laughs. I promise. Right, I promise. You'll be able to hear the laughs. Ooh. Yeah.
12: Sorry, what was your question again?
1: Tell me about how comedy has been a way to, you know, help with your experiences as a minority. Is it a way to cope with that?
12: Sure.
1: Or like, yeah, talk to me about that.
12: Yeah, I think even before I was doing stand-up, I had always used comedy as a tool to like survive, you know? Like, I wasn't like class clown or anything, but I think I moved to the States when I was like 8. And I think if you're sort of like othered in a community, I mean, I don't know what Hilliard looks like now. When I was there, it was pretty white and Christian and middle class. And, you know, I think you have to figure out like a way in. So maybe for some people, maybe it's sports, you know, some people for, you know, maybe it's academics. Maybe they really excel in academics and they find their own community. But like, I'm terrible at sports and I'm really stupid. So I was like, I'm just going to like try to make people laugh. And so like, I've always used it as a social lubricant, just as a tool to like make friends, get by, you know, not to get picked on and stuff like that. So I think I've always had that. It's always like my instinct is to like find the funny, not necessarily for attention, but it's just to be like, don't look at me. You know what I mean? Yeah. Like, nothing to see here. You know what I mean?
1: Did you, in high school, you mentioned that you were not named class clown or anything, but did you participate in, like, I don't know, plays or musicals? Were you ever on stage?
12: No, nothing like that at all. I was really into music. Also, I guess I was on stage with that. So, like, I did, like, the concert band stuff. I did jazz band. That was zero, period. We had to wake up at like 5:30 to play jazz. It was crazy.
1: What did you what did you play? What instrument?
12: I played trumpet for a long time. And then I was like also like in a rock band with my friends. We did like Battle of the Bands and stuff like that. And yeah, those were like some of the best times of my life, actually. I look back and like we used to play at like Newport and like the Bay. I don't know if those venues exist. Like Newport.
1: The Newport's still there. Yeah, just fine.
12: Yeah, we played there, like the Basement. Like all those venues that were under like Promo West Productions, which I have no idea if it exists anymore. We're talking like 18 years ago. But yeah, like we did stuff like that. We thought we were so cool because we were like 16 and like playing at these like venues downtown by the OSU campus and stuff. So like I think entertainment and like art and like expressing yourself in whatever medium you are comfortable in has always been a big part of my life. And it's and it was music for a very long time because my mom was a musician. And so like we just always had music and instruments around the house growing up.
1: Tell me about other parts, other things that you work into, other topics you include in as jokes, besides, you know, your experience as a minority. What are some other topics you like to use in your stand-up?
12: Yeah, I mean, I've been doing it for 12 years now. So like, you know, like the clip that we just heard, like, I think I was like maybe 29 or 30 when I filmed that. And those are jokes I kind of wrote in my 20s. And as you get older, like what's cool about stand-up is like every year you can like tape a set and then you look back and you're like, oh, that's what I was thinking about when at that age, you know, mm-hmm. It's sort of like a diary, you know, in an interesting way. So like, you know, I'm 36 now. So like, sure, there's some stuff about me being Asian American, but it's like sort of less about like I feel othered, more just like the ridiculous things that happened to me. I'm also, because I'm getting older, like, you know, just like any aging millennial, there's a lot of like millennial angst, like not being able to buy a house, like my health is failing, you know, my parents are getting older, my sister has kids, should I have kids? Like, so there's all like all of that is wrapped up in my millennial angst, but I think everything is from this point of view of like at the end of the day, like I was an immigrant kid who grew up in Ohio, and that like still shaped who I am today. So like everything is always through that lens, but I don't always like say that I'm Asian or whatever, like on the nose. I think it's just sort of like inferred, and like through my life stories, you can kind of tell that that's sort of like the background that I'm referring to. Mm-hmm.
1: This is Fascinating Ohio from All Sides on 89.7 NPR News, and we're talking to Hilliard native Fumi Abe about his journey in becoming an accomplished comedian. And Fumi is going to be at the Funny Bone at Easton tonight. That's August 13th at 7 p.m. So since this is public radio, I have to ask you about your time working for Wait, Wait, Don't Tell Me. What was that like?
12: Oh, it was so cool. I mean, the producers there are like amazing. We did like me and my writing partner at the time, we did like an eight week program with them. And then after that, I did like something on my own, but they like came to a show of mine in New York and they were like, yeah, we're just looking for like contributors. And so we like worked with them. Everything was over Zoom. Like I never went to Chicago or anything like that, but it was, yeah, we just literally like, they just send it to topics and you just write a bunch of jokes and you send it. And then you hear Peter say it. Yeah. On the podcast the next day, and you're like, it's like the coolest feeling in the world.
1: So they did use some of your jokes. You got to hear them.
12: Yeah, absolutely. And mm-hmm. and that was like maybe the first time that like I'd like been paid to write jokes that somebody said on like a large platform, and I got like such a high from it. Mm. And it was so refreshing because this was earlier on in my career. Like I wasn't full-time comedy yet, but like I think I was working in advertising, and like just anyone with any like regular job, like I feel sometimes you're working all day and you're like, what am I doing again? Like, is anything I'm doing meaning? Does this have any meaning? Like, you know what I mean? Like, is anyone doing any of like, anyone using anything that I'm making? But like with jokes, it was like, oh, I wrote a thing. They liked that. He said that people laugh next. Like it was so satisfying. And I was like, I never want to go back to like some BS office job ever again. Like, I don't even know if I can anymore. Like, I don't know if I have the patience for it, because I just so enjoyed like the clear path of like, I worked on this thing, I wrote a thing, they said that people laughed, boom, you know? Yeah. And so like, it was a really cool experience for me. And it's like, it was probably one of my first writing gigs. And through that, I was able to like make a lot of mistakes and learn, which led me to like a thing at Comedy Central and eventually led to me writing from late night. So like, I really, you know, I'm very thankful to those guys for giving me the opportunity when I was like a really young comedian. Hmm.
1: Tell me what it's like to write jokes for someone else to use rather than writing for yourself and doing your own stand up. Like, what is it like to write for somebody else?
12: It really depends on who you're writing for. And like, that's why like TV writing, it can be really fun if you vibe with the host or if you vibe with the people in the room. But like, I've had TV writing jobs where it's like, I do not vibe with them at all. And then it's just like so painful and so terrible because everybody has like such a different style of comedy, the way they like to be communicated. And it's interesting because like people who come up wanting to be TV writers, they're training themselves to be like mercenaries. Mm. So if you remember like Game of Thrones, all the millennials out there, the Unsullied, right? They fight for anyone who has that like little stick in their hand, right? That's who they're trying to be because their goal is to be like, I want to write for anyone and everyone who will give me a job. Stand-up is weird because, as I mentioned earlier, I spent my entire career figuring out my voice, my brand. What do I think is funny? It's very me, me, me, me, me. So when it lines up, it's amazing. But when it doesn't line up, it can be like a lot of friction, you know, because I may not know how to write in that voice, or I may not be interested in writing in that voice, right? Mm-hmm. It's very like, you become kind of like a selfish artist as you do stand up, which is good and bad. Mm-hmm. And so like, I think it's been a cool experience. There's a lot of like mechanical things I learned about joke writing and stuff in the rooms. But as I get older, I'm just like, oh yeah, like I started this because like, this is all about me. Like I'm trying to find my tribe through my jokes. I'm trying to find my people. I'm trying to find the people who think I'm funny, what I'm validating, like my life experiences. So like, they're very, very different experiences, but like very cool in different ways.
1: Well, speaking of you, I mentioned earlier, you're doing a show at the Funny Bone in Easton tonight. So how does it feel, coming to be back home, coming home?
12: Dude, it's hilarious because I used to do my back to school shopping at Easton.
1: Yeah.
12: With my mom.
1: Of course you did.
12: And we would eat at California Pizza Kitchen afterwards. Shout out to CPK. I don't know if they're still around. But yeah, it's like, I don't know if you can shout out brands. Actually, take that out. That's not appropriate for public radio. But
1: it's really okay.
12: It's crazy. Like I went to college in New York, so I moved when I was 18, and I've been back a couple of times for like weddings and stuff. But like, my family doesn't live in Columbus anymore, so like I don't have a lot of ties to Columbus. I don't go there that often. So this might be the first time I'm going back to the East End Mall in like 18 years, maybe 15 years. Like, it's been a very, very long time. And it's very funny because when I used to go to that mall, I used to walk by the Funny Bone. And I didn't really know what stand-up was when I was in high school and stuff because my parents like weren't into it. I think I knew it as an art form, but I look at the people coming to that club and I'd be like, because at that time I only know like Eddie Murphy, Chris Rock. Like, these are the people that I know because I'm in high school and those are like famous comedians. But then there's all these comedians coming to the Funny Bone and I'm like, I've never heard of these people. Like, why would anyone go see these comedians no one's ever heard of, and now like I'm literally performing there. So like, I'm literally imagining like some kid walking by saying the same thing about me when they look at a poster of my face at the Easton Mall.
1: Do you think
12: do you think you might
1: see some familiar faces, maybe someone from high school you literally haven't seen since high school is gonna come?
12: I've been getting some DMs, but it's I'm in this weird phase in my life where like, I think if I did this 5 years ago, more people would come. But now like, a lot of my friends have kids, like brand new kids. So, and it's a Thursday. So I don't even know if they like can do it. You know what I mean? Like, I don't know. Like I always pictured a homecoming show to be like me and all my high school friends and we're all going to party afterwards. But like, I actually don't think it's going to be that. I think it's a bunch of like random people from my marching band or something that I haven't seen in like 20 years. And like, it'll still be fun. And it'll be good. I like performing for strangers, and if you listen to this and you went to high school with me, please come. I need to sell tickets, but it would be great to see you. And I think it'll be interesting to see how much I've changed / not changed, you know. Like, I mean, I haven't seen some of these guys in like 18 years, so I don't even know if they'll recognize me. So it'll be interesting for sure.
1: Well, just to end on, tell me about some future career plans, you know, post Funny Bone at Easton. What any dream performances, dream collaborations? What's next?
12: Dream collaborations. I mean, I think the goal is to just always be like just writing more faster. I would love to be putting out, you know, like I'm putting out a special soon, like a half hour special with this comedy group that I'm really excited about. We're taping in October. And so like, yeah, I'd love to be just writing more. I mean, I think, you know, you can have materialistic goals, but again, like after you do comedy for like over 10 years, you realize like these goals, they mean nothing, you know, like you can get the thing, you feel nothing the day after, right? Like I've always I open for like Ronnie Chang sometimes. I'm open for Lana Glazer from Broad City. And like, I'm so thankful and it's been so cool. But like the day after you're like, well, I'm just back to my life. Like none of these things last. So like, I try to make all my goals like things I can control. So it's like, I really just am really feeling the stand-up thing right now. Like I'm not writing in a TV show right now. So like all my energy is going to that. And I'm really enjoying writing a lot of material and performing a lot. And so like the only goal I ever have is just like writing more and becoming a better comedian every year and like feeling that pressure of my friends. You know, sometimes like the best thing about living in LA and New York is that you'll see your friends go up and they have a brand new 10 minutes. That's killer. And you're like, oh my God, like that's amazing. I'm still doing my stupid old jokes. So like, you know, you got to write more. So like, those are my favorite moments in stand-up. And I try to just kind of focus on that. So like, yes, do I want to sell out a theater? Absolutely. But like, that's not like what gets me up in the morning.
1: We've been talking to Hilliard native and accomplished comedian Fumi Abe. Thank you so much for your time today.
12: Thanks for having me.
1: And coming up, we're going to talk to the executive director of the Riverview International Center. That is When All Sides and Fascinating Ohio continues on 89.7 NPR News.

0: Peter Sagal here from Wait, Wait, Don't Tell Me. You know that car you've been hanging on to because it makes you look young and full of life? Well, to be honest, you haven't aged a bit. But the car, on the other hand, it's looking a little, you know, soft around the timing belt. 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
3: Ohio's court-mandated drug rehabilitation program is featured in the new movie, Union County. 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And then, All Sides Weekend Books with host Christopher Purdy. Christopher and his panel will have some great reading recommendations. That's tomorrow on All Sides with Amy Jurevich from 10 to noon on 89.7 NPR News. You're listening to All Sides. I'm your host, Amy Jurevich. This is Fascinating Ohio, a show from All Sides and WOSU, where we introduce you to people from the Buckeye State with an interesting story to tell. When she was a teenager, Emilia Sheely spent a month in Russia. It was the catalyst for her career in international studies and service. For almost 10 years, she's been involved with the Riverview International Center, assisting new Americans in the Riverview Drive neighborhood with their basic needs. She started as a volunteer in 2017 and now has worked her way up to executive director. And she joins us today. Welcome to All Sides, Emilia.
4: Thank you. I'm so happy to be here.
3: All right. So the Riverview International Center provides immigrants with basic needs. Tell us who you serve, you know, where they are, like what's your service range and who are you serving?
4: Mm-hmm. Well, we serve immigrants from all over the world mm-hmm. who now live all across Central Ohio. In 2025, we served immigrants from 60 countries.
3: 60. Wow.
4: 60 countries. Okay. Yep. More than 2,000 individuals came to us for support, programs, services, appointments in 2025. We started in an apartment in Riverview Drive because mm-hmm. that was a neighborhood with a lot of immigrants, a lot of new Americans, and not a lot of resources. And we operated there for 8 years in a two-bedroom, 585-square-foot apartment.
3: Like literally an apartment, not even an office building.
4: Yeah. No, an apartment.
3: Okay.
4: An apartment. We had neighbors, you know, on either side of us. We could smell their dinner when it was cooking. If we went down to the basement, we could smell the laundry soap. Mm. It was an apartment. Mm. So, but what came out of that was that we were a place that felt like a little home. If you lived in Riverview and you didn't know where to go for English classes, for example, or to enroll your kids in school, you might hear from someone else in Riverview, oh, just go to 552 apartment B. There's a little sign on the door. They'll help you with anything. And that's really how we grew. We never advertised. We've never been paid for our services. It's just been word of mouth. People come, they have a good experience, their needs get met, they feel welcomed and cared for, and then they tell somebody else.
3: And so you kept the name Riverview International Center, but you now serve more than just people on river in that one area, that one street, right?
4: That's correct. In 2024, we moved from Riverview Drive to Old Henderson Road. Mm-hmm. The building that we were in, along with many others on the street, were sold to Coastal Ridge, and we're going to be all flipped and redeveloped. And so we were losing our office, and 88 families were going to have to find a new place to live. Mm. So we, you know, undertook an effort to ensure that families were set up to be able to find new housing, that all of these evictions didn't happen at once. And I shouldn't say evictions, but all these forced relocations yeah. didn't have yeah. to happen at once yeah. because, you know, and as we talk about all the time, Columbus is in a housing crisis. We mm-hmm. don't have enough housing. So we were part of that effort to ensure that our families were be able to find new homes that worked for them. And at the same time, we moved our office to Old Henderson Road. A happy byproduct of that move is that we have three times the space now. Lots more space for programs. We have more people coming from more countries. We're in a bit, I think we feel a little bit more agnostic now than in this very little apartment and this little street. And now we have air conditioning.
5: Oh, well, extra bonus. All right. So you originally joined in 2017 as a volunteer. Can you tell me about that journey from volunteer to being executive director? I mean, in charge of it?
4: Yeah, so I should clarify, I actually began as someone who would just come to the office two nights a week and just help people with Medicaid applications. However, I was paid because I started fundraising for the organization before I started.
5: Okay.
4: So I wanted to start working there. And the founder was like, we'd love to have you, but we don't have money to pay you. So I said, well, what if I tried to raise some money for the organization? Then could I be paid? And she's like, sure. So I actually kind of began as, you know, in small nonprofits and startups, you wear a lot of hats. So I was recruiting people to volunteer. I was raising money. And I also was there two nights a week helping people with anything they needed. A lot of it was Medicaid for kids applications, school enrollments, just answering questions about life in America. And I was an I am an Arabic speaker. So most of the people who would come for assistance were Arabic speakers. And so there was a comfort there and an ease. And the bonus for me was that I was practicing language that was really hard to learn.
5: So tell me how you ended up executive director, though.
4: Oh, yes. That was the question. So, well, I gradually just took on more and more work. I started more intensely coordinating volunteers, so volunteer opportunities, meeting and training volunteers. And then when you have volunteers, you have to have programs to put them in. So then I was working to create partnerships and, you know, make new programs and still doing Medicaid appointments. You know, I was still going every Wednesday night and I would just open the door and we didn't take do anything by appointment then. It was just walk in. Whoever came, I would try to get to them. There were some Wednesday nights we would have 50, 70 people come through. And those nights were still like, you know, some of the most fun and rewarding of my life because I would do applications for 2 or 3 hours and then somebody would invite me to their apartment after and we would have tea and food. And sometimes I would stay in Riverview until midnight and just getting
5: a Medicaid paperwork party.
4: Yeah. So I began working in the programs. And then our founder stepped down. We needed a director. I balked. I said, no, I'm not ready. I don't have a degree in finance. I can't be a director. I put it off for a while. And then you know, fast forward a couple years, it was my time. The board asked if I would be our interim, and I said yes. And
5: that's how they get you.
4: One thing led to another.
5: Got it.
4: It's been about 3 years now that I've been the executive director.
5: Okay. And I did read that this all kind of started when you were a teenager because you went on a trip to Russia. Why did you go on that trip and how did it spark your love of basically international studies?
4: Well, I was desperate to travel. I had been looking at magazines. I had been watching Lonely Planet every day after school, checking out travel books from the library. I was desperate to travel. I had never traveled internationally. No one in my family had a passport. I grew up in a really small rural town, Southwest Ohio, Germantown. And I learned through my church about, you know, some people travel and go on mission trips and you could do this. So I found an organization that took teenagers to Russia, and we hung out in the Russian summer camps with Russian kids, and we did crafts with them, and we did theater programs and music programs, and basically just got to play with kids all summer. And it was very fun. It opened my eyes to a new world in every way, and I thought, okay, I want more of this, and I want to learn about more places.
5: This is Fascinating Ohio from All Sides on 89.7 NPR News. We're talking with the executive director of the Riverview International Center, Emilia Sheely. So also I read that you and your husband moved to Egypt in 2009. What did you do there? What was your job?
4: Well, I had studied Arabic at Ohio State, mm-hmm. And Middle East studies, and I was really fascinated with the region, the language, literature, but also very aware, painfully aware, that I still didn't really speak Arabic after graduating. And I knew that if I was going to do anything with this, I really need to have an immersive experience. So my husband was on board, and we went to Egypt. At the time, it was a very... it still is an easy place to get a visa to, but it was one of the more stable countries in the region to visit, to stay in. So we went on a tourist visa, and we joined a language program, and we did Arabic studies 4 or 5 days a week. And then when we weren't studying, we just were living a normal life and trying to meet people and practice. And then after about 2 years of that, we both started working. I started working with an Egyptian doctor teaching birth classes for foreigners in Egypt. So I would teach in English and Arabic. And my husband worked on an aquaculture project in the Nile Delta. So we did that for about 3 years and then decided it was time to come back.
5: Yeah. Well, backing up to when you decided what to study at Ohio State, I mean, of all the languages to pick, what made you decide to pick Arabic?
4: Well, I think a part of me wanted to do something very different, maybe a little uniqueness syndrome. I knew I wanted to work internationally in some capacity. And, you know, I'd studied Spanish in high school. That wasn't really it. And Ohio State had a program. And at the time...
5: And you thought, why not?
4: It wasn't that common.
5: Yeah.
4: And so I did it.
5: Well, tell me about how that impacts your work today at the Riverview International Center. I mean, are people surprised whenever they come to seek help and you can answer them in their language or anything like that?
4: Yes, they're always shocked. and usually the question is like, they want to ask, are you Egyptian? But they know they can look at me and deduce that I'm not Egyptian. So then they'll say, is your husband Egyptian? Are your parents Egyptian? And I can tell them I got to study and live in Alexandria for 5 years. And usually they're surprised because not very many people get to do that. And I say get to because it was the greatest 5 years of my life. It was the best, most formative experience. And I loved the people that I met there. And having that experience flavors, you know, the work that I do every day, because living in Alexandria, I was a foreigner. I didn't speak the language hardly at all. I didn't know my way around, didn't have a vehicle, didn't know how to get jobs or how to buy things I needed or set up internet in the flat. And Egyptians that I met were there to help me and support me through all of those steps. And I wouldn't have succeeded and loved it there if it weren't for those people.
5: Your center offers a lot of services. I mean, I'm just going to list a few. You have English classes, employment services, citizenship assistance, financial literacy. Of all the things that you offer, what is the most popular program? What do most people come to you for?
4: You know, until this year, I would have said it's just this kind of umbrella we call advocacy. It's help. All kinds of general help you need when you're brand new to a country. And so, you know, getting your utility set up, getting your kids in school, you know, figuring out how to find a doctor. It's those services. I say until this year because now we don't really have very many people who are brand new to the United States anymore. Our workforce development program has been growing since 2020. We launched it right as COVID was hitting. We had made our first hire then, but it's been growing steadily and steadily. And so workforce now has overtaken that program as our most sought after service. So it's helping people with every step of the job process. So if they're brand new and they've never worked in the US before, it's learning our job culture, learning how to make a resume, learning expectations around, you know, communication, around hygiene, around timeliness. If you've had a job in the U.S. before, we can help you equivalize your foreign degree. Like maybe you're an engineer in Iraq and you want to become an engineer here. We can help you through that process. So workforce development is our biggest, I'd say, most sought after program right now.
5: You mentioned the current political climate. I mean, I have to imagine there's some extra pressure on your center right now. I don't know if people are coming to you with help on immigration or, you know, worries about ICE chaos or anything like that. Like, how are you, as your organization, dealing with that?
4: Well, we have a wonderful partnership with Community Refugee and Immigration Services. So if people come to us with immediate legal needs, we refer them to the attorneys at CRIS, and they are so helpful. With our neighbors who need that kind of assistance. We see a lot of people who are being illegalized by the loss of their legal status, temporary protected status, for example, needing very basic assistance, rent assistance, food aid, because they can't work anymore. So I wouldn't say it's affected. I want to minimize how much it's affected our center and focus on how much it's affected our clients and our community, because people are, you know, people are afraid. And so it's been a dark time.
5: I apologize. I started choking a little bit on something there, but as the executive director, talk to me about what vision you have for the future of the center, even though you don't know what the current political climate is and about this dark time. Talk to me about the future.
4: Well, the future is, you know, the kids who come to our office for summer reading, for homework help, for tutoring, for science experiments, to listen to the Columbus Symphony play. That's, I think, the future. And those kids are the reason that most people make the decision to emigrate. And so when we plan programming, we really are prioritizing, you know, families, longevity, what will contribute to their belonging and their success here. So our, you know, biggest thing we're working on right now and putting a lot of our resources into is our workforce program, because whether we have new arrivals to the United States or not, people need jobs, and people need newer jobs, and then they need better jobs, and then their teenager needs a job. So that's our, you know, our strongest program right now that we're pouring the most resources into. And we actually, late 2025, we began offering our job help program in Northland, first at the Carl Road Library, and then now we're at Ascension Lutheran Church right at Morris and Carl. We're there every Friday offering job help for people who live in that area. There aren't a lot of workforce resources there. And we kept, you know, hearing from other nonprofit leaders, especially from Congo, from Rwanda, from Ghana, that people living here from Haiti need job help. So I see us continuing to serve in the Northland area, hopefully offering even more services in Northland, like our, you know, assistance with benefits, with school things, navigating all of that. And I know that we will outlast this administration and the changes that are happening right now, because our services are about belonging, because they ultimately lead to the success of people who live, you know, next door to you and me.
5: We've been talking with the executive director of the Riverview International Center, Emily Ashili. Thank you so much for your time today.
4: Thank you for having me.
5: And coming up, we're going to talk to the executive director of an organization that uses horses as a method of counseling for children and families. That's when Fascinating Ohio from All Sides continues on 89.7 NPR News.

0: The U.S. plan to end the Gaza war. It calls for Hamas to disarm and Israeli forces to withdraw. Israel has rejected it, so now what?
1: So I believe strongly that the Board of Peace has no other alternatives and that Prime Minister will eventually have to acquiesce.
0: We sit down with Ahmed Fouad Al-Khatib, a pro-Palestinian anti-Hamas expert, on how to move forward. That's on the next On Point. 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
9: You're listening to All Sides. I'm your host, Amy Jurevich. This is Fascinating Ohio, a show from All Sides and WOSU, where we introduce you to people from the Buckeye State with an interesting story to tell. Equine-assisted psychotherapy is a counseling technique that uses horses or donkeys to provide solution-oriented mental health therapy. It's one of the ways that PJB Connections offers professional behavioral health therapy for families. And joining us now is the executive director and co-founder of PBJ Connections, Holly Jedlicka, and she joins us today. Welcome to All Sides, Holly.
10: Thanks for having me.
9: So first things first, can you explain equine-assisted psychotherapy?
10: I will do my best, yes.
9: Yeah.
10: It can be a little abstract sometimes for folks, but essentially we're using the prey animal, herd animal nature of the horse to give feedback to people. So the model that we use is called EGALA. That's E-A-G-A-L-A. It's recognized around the world.
9: Okay.
10: We have all our folks certified in it. And there's no riding in this model, and it's always a licensed mental health professional working with a trained equine specialist. And there is a lot of metaphor, depending on the population, there's a lot of metaphor that comes out in the model based on the belief that the client really has their own answers within them. We just have to help them figure out what those answers are. So kind of helping them tell a story or externalize their feelings, their behaviors, their stories out onto the horses and the environment. And then, of course, the horses are not trained to do this work. They're just being themselves. But they're highly tuned into our intent and our emotions, and that's because they're prey animals. That's how they survive. So they can read our intent even if we're not really congruent, like if our insides and our outsides aren't matching. They're aware of that.
9: Well, I mixed up your letters. So your organization is PBJ Connections,
10: correct,
9: right?
10: Yes.
9: Because I wanted to say, like, so tell me what the PBJ is. Is it peanut butter and jelly? You know, that's what I thought.
10: Yeah.
9: Okay.
10: Good.
9: Tell me.
10: That's what it is.
9: That's what you want
10: kind
9: me to
10: of.
9: Think. Okay.
10: I'm not sure it was the best branding, but we've been around for 20 years. And honestly, sometimes we say, well, it was Pino, Bert, and Ginny. Three of the original horses, but the real story.
9: That's not the real story. Okay. I was like, that's cute.
10: The real story is that the co-founder, Glenda Childress, and I had a horse training business prior to starting the nonprofit. And we were at a horse show, literally eating peanut butter and jelly sandwiches. It was a big fancy horse show. People were eating things like crudité and caviar, and we're with our peanut butter and jelly. And we caught that, and we thought that's kind of hilarious. We're kind of the goofballs here at this horse show. And so we started our horse training business named PBJ Dressage, And then when we started the nonprofit several years later, we wanted to keep the PBJ.
11: Okay.
10: And we do serve peanut butter and jelly sandwiches at a lot of the events that we host.
11: Of course, you have to. Yes. Okay. Well, I'm glad to know the PBJ is related to peanut butter and jelly, but although the horse names is cute too, you know. So you mentioned that horses, as a part of therapy, they kind of are in tune to how people are feeling. I mean, tell me about how a horse can help someone feel better.
10: Yeah, so probably the best way to do that is just through a couple of stories, maybe.
11: Yeah.
10: One of the stories I really like to share is that there is an element of projection, right? We're all walking around projecting our own beliefs onto each other, onto the horses, onto the environment.
11: Mm-hmm.
10: We had a little girl that had come to work with us. Her and her mom were immigrants, and they came to Pataskala, which is a very, you know, it's kind of rural out there.
11: Mm-hmm.
10: And she wouldn't really talk to anybody, including her mom. Dad had been left behind wherever they were from. And she was working with a horse who literally fell asleep. So the horse was standing there, his head was down, his eyes were closed, super relaxed, just taking a nap. And she told us that he was stressed.
11: Oh.
10: So it was her projection of how stressed out he was. He was so stressed out that he was shut down, which of course was her story, right? So through her interacting with this horse and helping him not be shut down, I put rabbit ears around that
11: because
10: we know he was actually asleep. She was able to start telling her own story and be more open about what she was experiencing, how sad she was to have left her country and her dad and all of these things. And you know, really helped her in a very few sessions start talking to mom again.
11: Oh.
10: So you can imagine a kid like that who shut down like that, just sitting in an office trying to talk to a therapist might have been a hard pull. I am a therapist, and I can imagine trying to engage a kid that's really not wanting to talk.
11: Yeah.
10: And I didn't engage that kid. The horse did.
11: The horse was the middleman here.
10: Exactly. Yeah.
11: Well, you called yourself a lifelong horse person.
10: Yes.
11: And when was the moment, though, that you realized I can help people with horses?
10: Yeah, you know, I think I obviously was privileged enough to grow up with horses, but my parents did a very good job instilling in us that these are sentient beings and that even though I was a competitive rider at one point in my life, that they really should have some autonomy and, you know, like recognize your privilege. Mm. So that was instilled in me. I remember being about 16 years old and thinking there's got to be something helpful we could be doing with horses. And it took me from that point, about 16, till I was in my 30s, which is when we founded this program, to really kind of navigate all of the paths life took me on to founding this program that's doing equine assisted psychotherapy. I've done, you know, the horse industry, the way people think about it, and then also was involved with therapeutic riding, which is super powerful. I am so glad there are programs doing that. It just wasn't my thing. So we landed on this non-riding element of the equine-assisted psychotherapy model that we use and have been doing it ever since.
11: This is Fascinating Ohio from All Sides on 89.7 NPR News, and we're talking about equine-assisted psychotherapy at PBJ Connections with the co-founder and executive director, Holly Jedlicka. So,

0: equine facility, that is where we see most of our office-based clients. So we do a lot of talk therapy as well, and have been doing that since about 2010, maybe 2012.
1: Okay, so not everyone is with the horses.
0: Correct.
1: Okay.
0: Correct. Mm-hmm. Yeah.
1: And so whenever people do, when you decide you, that a client would benefit from the horse therapy, though, do they go to the Pataskala location? Is that
0: Pataskala? Yep. Or or Galena. Mm-hmm. The Galena is a satellite facility, and we opened that just under 2 years ago. It's a much smaller facility and a smaller, we see a smaller number of clients there, but we're trying to ramp that up and continue to grow so we can serve Delaware County as well.
1: And the horses that you have, are they horses that maybe used to be ridden a lot, or they used to be like, are they all older, are they like retired, or do you have young horses too, all kinds?
0: All kinds. So yeah. Our business model is a little unique in that the nonprofit, the program, does not own the horses.
1: Oh.
0: What we essentially do is rent the equine facilities and the horses that live there for the hours that we're seeing clients. And it keeps our overhead much lower.
1: Oh.
0: So when we're raising funds for programming, it's genuinely for programming and not to pay for the care of the horses. And what we've discovered is that the horse industry in and of itself, there's a lot of horses in the United States, and there's a lot of people with horses that maybe aren't competing anymore, or they don't know what to do with them. And people are constantly wanting their horse to have a job. I'm not sure the horses care, but the people care. And so it feels really good to people to allow their horses to do this good life-changing work.
1: Oh, wow. I like the idea of a horse having a job, whether it cares to or not.
0: Right. Yeah. Their job is to stay alive and thrive and eat grass. But yes, they so there's a lot of different horse owners, and they're just two private facilities that we work out of right now that have several different horse owners keeping their horses in those barns. Some of them are still riding horses, so they may still be trail riding or competing or doing something like that, and then also doing this on the side. But we also have donkeys. We have a 33-year-old horse that obviously no one's riding anymore. So it's kind of nice that it can be a variety of horses, including very, very calm and relaxed horses, and then much, much hotter, excitable horses. And all of that comes into play in the therapy.
1: Your vision and value statement mentions adaptability. And so I think I'm learning what that adaptability is. But tell me why that's an important value. Is it, 'cause now I know you have therapy that doesn't involve horses, but then you have therapy that involves horses in different ways. So tell me about the adaptability.
0: Yeah, I think that's very much kind of two things: adapting to what clients' needs are. We see people from ages 6 on up into adulthood. And then also adapting to the needs of the community, or kind of what society is throwing at us. So, you know, we've been around 20 years, and we have on purpose stayed outside of that community mental health realm. So when people think of mental health, they're often thinking of these big community mental health centers. Nationwide Children's kind of falls into that category. You have places like the Buckeye Ranch, Southeast, you know, these, and they get big funding, right, from the county, from the state. They're getting government funding to operate. And we have stayed out of that on purpose to help ourselves stay adaptable to not only serving all kinds of clients, but also to stay out from under the bureaucracy that a lot of those agencies end up falling into. And that's worked really well for us. It makes us have to do more fundraising ourselves than we might have to do. But it also has allowed us to really pivot. COVID is a great example. Places were really struggling in 2020, and we were thriving because we could see people outside.
1: And the horses didn't mind.
0: Horses didn't get COVID, we discovered. Yeah. So yeah, yeah.
1: Well, we're down to less than a minute left. Can you tell me your vision for the future of the center in just about 30, 40 seconds?
0: Sure. I mean, our vision is just to continue serving as many people as we can. We've never turned anyone away due to their inability to pay, and we can bill insurance. So just to kind of keep doing that good work, and you know, hopefully continuing to expand over time to other areas of Ohio.
1: And you have some fundraising opportunities. I know there's one in October, so people can visit your website to learn more.

0: more.
1: Yep.
0: And we have been talking, this is Fascinating Ohio, we've been talking about equine-assisted psychotherapy at PBJ Connections with co-founder and executive director, Holly Jedlicka. Holly, thank you so much for your time today.
1: Thank you for having me.
0: This has been Fascinating Ohio from all sides on 89.7 NPR News. I'm Amy Jurevich. Thanks for joining us.

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1: Automated license plate readers have exploded in popularity among police departments in recent years. These companies market their products to police by saying it helps to solve crime.
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5: The U.S. recently brokered a peace deal to end the Gaza war. It calls for Hamas to disarm and for the Israeli military to withdraw, but Israeli Prime Minister Benjamin Netanyahu has rejected it.
6: We're talking about a true dismantling, not a fictitious dismantling. We're speaking with the Americans about this subject. They have ideas. Some of them are acceptable to us, and some are unacceptable to us.
5: So what might a realistic path forward look like? To Ahmed Fouad Al-Khatib, a pro-Palestinian anti-Hamas expert, it requires thinking differently.
7: There's so much color and complexity and nuance that unfortunately is not conveyed in the Western press because of the very kind of binary nature of this conflict. You're either pro-Israel or you're pro-Hamas. My goal is to introduce a lot of color and a lot of nuance.
5: I'm Meghna Chakrabarty. Today on Point, Ahmed Fouad Al-Khatib on his vision for peace. Stay with us.
8: Live from NPR News in Washington, I'm Louise Schiavone. The Labor Department is reporting wholesale inflation fell last month as price spikes associated with the war with Iran began to recede. The latest producer price index results suggest consumer inflation could begin to decrease in the coming months. NPR's Scott Horsley looks at the details of a seesaw energy situation.
9: Gasoline prices came down a little bit in July, as they did in June, but they are still way up compared to where they were before the war with Iran. AAA puts the average price of regular gas today at $4.07 a gallon. It's actually been going up again in recent days. And prices could climb further in August unless there's some real progress to get oil moving more normally through the Strait of Hormuz.
8: NPR's Scott Horsley. In Iraq, a major Iran-backed militia has handed its weapons over to the government. NPR's Jane Arraf reports the move is part of an effort to disarm powerful paramilitary groups before U.S. forces withdraw in September.
10: The group, Asab Ahl al-Haq, was once one of the most powerful militias fighting U.S. forces in Iraq. It says it has not attacked U.S. targets since the Iran war began. Iraq's security spokesman, Lieutenant General Saad Mann, says the group handed over drones, missiles, and other weapons to government security forces. He tells NPR it's an important step.
11: I think the situation will be better. Nobody will have this opposition against the government, against the will of our society, our community.
10: Several other groups that have been attacking U.S. targets are still refusing to disarm. Jane Arraf, NPR News, Baghdad.
8: The Department of Homeland Security is planning to equip officers from U.S. Immigration and Customs Enforcement with gloves that can deliver electric shocks to people being arrested. NPR's Meg Anderson reports manufacturer Compliant Technology says the gloves are designed for de-escalation.
12: Kenneth Corey, a former New York City police officer, says use of force is like a ladder. Each rung gets more intense. If someone charges at you with a knife, more force might be warranted. He says it's how an agency uses a new tool that matters most.
13: You have to have strong policies that govern its use, and then you have to make sure that your people are being held accountable.
12: But ICE has faced intense scrutiny over its use of force, including multiple fatal shootings. Some immigrant advocates worry those guardrails won't happen at the agency. In a statement, DHS told NPR that ICE is always assessing officer needs to ensure they have the tools to safely make arrests. Meg Anderson, NPR News.
8: Record-breaking heavy rain has caused floods and paralyzed traffic. In Chiba Prefecture in eastern Japan, one person has died. Hundreds of thousands have been told to move to higher ground. Wall Street, the Dow is off 84 points. This is NPR. A hurricane watch has been posted for the Big Island of Hawaii. Currently, Tropical Storm Lala is roughly 700 miles east-southeast of Hawaii with maximum sustained winds of 40 miles an hour. The National Hurricane Center says the storm is expected to strengthen and that starting late tomorrow, heavy rain, high winds, and dangerous surf could begin to appear on the Hawaiian Islands. New research from UC San Francisco reflects a change in how doctors care for low-risk prostate cancers in the Veterans Affairs healthcare system. April Domboski of member station KQED reports more physicians are taking an active surveillance approach instead of defaulting to invasive treatments.
14: Historically, low-risk prostate cancers were treated aggressively with surgery and radiation. This often led to devastating side effects like incontinence and erectile dysfunction. UCSF urologist Matt Cooperberg says many of these men were overdiagnosed and overtreated.
15: Meaning men would go on to surgery, radiation therapy, other treatments that they did not need, that did not extend their life, and only threatened their quality of life.
14: But according to Cooperberg's research, the tide has shifted in the last 20 years, especially at the VA. Doctors have backed off overtreatment. Now, 93% of low-risk prostate cancers are monitored with blood tests and checkups. For NPR News, I'm April Domboski in San Francisco.
8: Organizers of the Eurovision Song Contest today announced next year's event will be held for the first time in Bulgaria. I'm Louise Schiavone, NPR News.
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18: This is On Point. I'm Meghna Chakrabarty. Ahmed Fuad Al-Khatib is a resident senior fellow at the Atlantic Council, a Washington, D.C. think tank. He is Palestinian and grew up in Gaza City. Though he lives in Washington now, as a boy, Ahmed was almost killed by an Israeli airstrike when he was in Gaza City. In the current war that's been going on since Hamas's October 7th attack against Israel, more than 30 of his relatives still in Gaza have been killed by the Israeli military. Now, these experiences have shaped his view of the Israeli-Palestinian conflict, though perhaps not in the way you'd expect. Ahmed has a new book and memoir. It's called Hamas and Its 2 Million Hostages, where he says that not only has two decades of Hamas's rule in Gaza stifled hope and possibility for his people because of what he calls Hamas's, quote, cold calculation, that victory against Israel depends on sacrificing the lives and livelihoods of more than 2 million Gazans. He also says that any way forward for the Palestinian people requires recognizing Israel. And he joins us now. Ahmed Fuad Al-Khatib, welcome to On Point.
19: Great to be with you. Thank you.
18: So I'd actually just like to start with your boyhood, if we could, to get to know more about your experiences. What was life like when you were growing up in Gaza City?
19: One of the things that I like to always share about Gaza is that it's a very complicated, complex place with immense beauty and immense meaning for its people. The beaches, the food, the family connections, even with all the hardships that we experience, even with all the challenges, so many amazing formative memories were formed in Gaza. I got to experience the tail end of the Oslo process with the hope and optimism that that entailed of flying into the newly established Gaza International Airport on board the newly created Palestinian Airlines. I got to see my family obtain our first cell phone, our first landline that were provided through a Palestinian telecommunications company. I got to experience the the renaissance, if you will, that Gaza was experiencing with the industrial zone in northern Gaza, the hope, the feeling that we really were marching towards statehood with all the state institutions that were being created. And then I also got to experience the fear and the terror and the trauma associated with the second intifada and the violence, both as far as the Israeli bombardment and the escalation of confrontations with the Israeli side, but also how that translated internally in terms of the Palestinian society, in terms of the rise of Hamas, in terms of what that meant for the collapse of the peace process. And so Gaza is a beautiful place that meant so much to me, so much to my family, even though we experienced so much suffering and hardships there.
18: Okay, so there's a lot that you said I want to come back to, but I did mention at the beginning here that when you were 11, you experienced an Israeli airstrike. Can you tell us about that?
19: Yes. So I was walking home. I went to UNRWA schools. UNRWA is, of course, the not so controversial UN refugee agency that everybody talks about right now. But I grew up in the UNRWA system, and we were walking home from school to my household. We walked approximately 3 kilometers every day to and from school each way. And I started walking faster than a group of 3 friends of mine. And about 2 minutes, this was in November of 2001, when I was 11 years old, 2 minutes after walking faster and wishing to just get home sooner, there was an Israeli airstrike, a very massive one, using a fighter jet, perhaps an F-16 or an F-15, that struck a Palestinian Security Forces building. I panicked. I knew that they had just, I turned around and I knew that they had been right by the site when it was hit. And instead of running away from the blast area, I actually ran towards it. And I was trying to look for them. Of course, there was a lot of other people rushing to the site. And unfortunately, while I was in there looking, trying to locate them, there was a follow-on airstrike that commenced, and I was right next to the building when it was hit, and the concussive wave of the blast caused me permanent hearing damage in my left ear that's still with me to this day, and I lost 2 of my friends in that airstrike, Rajab and Muhammad. So that was the kind of, it planted the seed for me that I really had to get out of Gaza. I felt so threatened by the trajectory of events. And I also began learning English, and I became one of the top speakers, actually, of English in the Gaza Strip. And I knew that English was going to help me escape Gaza and seek a better life, even temporarily outside of the coastal enclave.
18: So you decided, as you said, you had to get out of Gaza, and you managed to leave. What, 4 years later in 2005?
19: Precisely. I was 15 years old and came to the U.S. as an exchange student. It was a post-9/11 initiative to build cultural bridges and bring young Muslim and Middle Eastern students to the United States for high school exchange, live with a host family, and then supposedly return to your native homeland and build cultural bridges. Upon doing so, I attempted to return in the summer of 2006 in June, but that was when Hamas went ahead and carried out a very, very, very miniaturized October 7th attack, in which it conducted a cross-border attack into Israel, abducted Gilad Shalit, a young Israeli soldier, and brought him back into Gaza. That started a mini war that actually got the borders closed for many months. And I was stuck in Egypt. I couldn't get back to my homeland.
18: So you tried to, but couldn't get back. Okay. Now, I understand, just going back for 1 second, Ahmed, there's a story about something that your father told you when you left in 2005?
19: I'm wondering if you're referring to my uncle. He was one of the last people that I saw. I mentioned him in my book.
18: Uncle, sorry, my mistake.
19: No problem. I left Gaza 1 month before the withdrawal of Israeli settlements, or what was known as the disengagement. And this was the pulling out by then Israeli Prime Minister Ariel Sharon of all the Jewish-only settlements out of the Gaza Strip. Many believe in pursuit of peace. Others argue it might have been part of a double-sided plan to forestall the establishment of a Palestinian state. Regardless, it was a time of immense optimism, immense hope, immense possibilities that Gaza could become a role model, if you will, for what happens when the Palestinian people obtain their freedom, their ability to self-govern. And I saw my uncle Riyad, who was a day laborer in Israel. Day laborers were very big in the 80s and especially in the 1990s, so much so that the joke in the 1990s was that Gazans occupied Israel, because so many Gazans were working in Israel, not just as construction workers. They worked in property management, they worked in agriculture, they worked in textile factories, they worked in restaurant services. And these weren't just like day jobs, make money and get out. Over time, they became a window through which Palestinians and Israelis could gain an understanding, if you will, of each other. And they developed lasting bonds and lasting relationships. When the Second Intifada of 2000 began, most of those day laborers lost the ability to work, and a large number of them developed severe psychological, not to mention financial issues, because they just ended up being stuck at home. And that was my uncle Riyad. So he was one of the last people. He was my dad's youngest brothers. He's the last person I saw in Gaza. And he said, inshallah, when you come back a year later, the withdrawal would have happened and things will be much better, and I'll go back to working in Israel. Sadly, not only will I not go back to Gaza a year later, not only will the withdrawal not proceed as anticipated, but in 2023, my uncle Riyad was killed in an Israeli airstrike that destroyed our family neighborhood and rendered him to mushy tissues and human remains that were under the rubble for approximately 2 weeks before we pulled out any of his remains.
18: Huh. You know, I'm sorry I mentioned your father, because I thought in an op-ed that you wrote you had attributed that story to your father. It was from, am I mistaken about that?
19: I mentioned other stories about my father my dad, he had a great influence on me as far as maintaining political independence. And I grew up in a politically independent family. And I mentioned that in the book. I've mentioned that in multiple op-eds. A lot of people have curiosity about what was potentially different about my upbringing that didn't allow me to either be a part of the Hamas narrative or fall for some of the jingoistic nationalism of the PA or a Fatah or the PLO. And I've often attributed that to my father in my upbringing in Gaza. Of course, over the past two decades, my father passed away 6 years ago in Gaza. He was a director for UNRWA's Jabalia Clinic. He was a doctor for UNRWA for many, many years, and he ran their Jabalia Clinic, which is one of the largest refugee camps in Gaza, in just north of Gaza City in the north. Most of Jabalia has now been destroyed, but he very much so had a significant impact in terms of how he grounded my understanding of Gaza. But also, I should say, he was a very pious religious man, and he was part of our mosque community. The very mosque that I wrote about extensively in this book, and actually when he passed, right before he passed away, he told my mother that he was actually surprised. He told her two things. Number one, that Hamas had tried multiple times to recruit him, and that he did not want to do that. And he tried very politely, you have to be polite with these people, to say no. He was like, I'll consult for you if you insist, but no, I really don't want to be a part of your apparatus. And number two is he confided in my mom that he, with his own eyes, because he, in for really pious Muslims, you have to pray the late evening and the early morning prayers in the mosque to really prove your piety. And they took note of that, but he, with his own eyes, confided in my mom that he saw weapons stored at our mosque.
18: Wow. Ahmed, hang on here for just a second. Forgive me for interrupting, but we do have to take a quick break, and we will pick this up right when we come back. This is On Point.

0: This is On Point on 89.7 NPR News. Good afternoon. I'm Allie Vigrinsik. A year into boil advisories, residents in one southeast Ohio town want clean water and answers. 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Surprise, surprise, we're still under a flood watch here in central Ohio. Our high today is 86 degrees, partly sunny skies in the forecast. 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
4: You're back with On Point. I'm Meghna Chakrabarty, and Ahmed Fuad Al-Khatib joins us today. He's a senior fellow at the Atlantic Council. He co-founded and directs the Realign for Palestine, an Atlantic Council project that's aiming to change entrenched narratives around the Israeli-Palestinian conflict or discourse. He's also author of the new book and memoir, Hamas and Its 2 Million Hostages, and Ahmed grew up in Gaza City. A little bit later, Ahmed will obviously talk about sort of the latest in the attempts to broker a peace deal that the United States is trying to broker between Israel and Hamas. We'll get to that later, but understanding sort of your thinking about this moment and how you arrived there is really important. So you were telling us how your father had told your mother that in the very mosque where he prayed in Gaza, this is, I guess, even after Hamas had tried to recruit him, that he saw that the Hamas was storing weapons in the mosque?
5: Precisely that. And in fact, this is only something that my mom shared with me 2 years ago, long after he passed away, and only after October 7th, he shared with her his pleasant surprise that thus far the mosque had not been targeted by the Israeli military. And he was very concerned that this was kind of a violation of the sanctity of the place, because it's not supposed to be. I mean, he's a very committed Muslim man. He was, but he didn't really think that it was appropriate to mix Hamas's activities that they call resistance, which unfortunately for Hamas meant free license to abuse and use all forms of infrastructure. He felt that that was really inappropriate, but he didn't really have anyone else to share that with except for my mother.
4: Yeah. Okay, so Ahmed, you're going to have to forgive me because there's so much I want to cover with you that I might sort of push us along. but if there's a moment you want to stick with and go deeper, by all means, do. I oftentimes feel frustrated with the minimal amounts of time that we have in these conversations. But so given the story of your life, as you've just told us, you know, growing up in Gaza City, being, you know, trapped in an Israeli airstrike when you're 11, leaving when you were, what, 15, 16, and being unable to come back. Subsequently, not only your father, but your uncle, 30 members of your family having been killed in the Israel war in Gaza since October 7th. I mean, these are the stereotypical pieces that when people put them together, they think, well, Ahmed would be very supportive of quote-unquote resistance, of Hamas's, attempts to resist Israeli occupation. And yet, how would you describe, simply put, your view of what Hamas is?
5: Well, I mean, the very day of my, when I came back to the United States, thanks to the support of human rights and peace activists, and really saved my life and enabled me to be here, I've started applying for political asylum. There was a risk because I spoke English. Hamas had approached me when I was a boy in Gaza, and also the program I participated in was a novelty, and it was under a lot of suspicion by Hamas and others. The very day that Hamas took over the Gaza Strip violently was June 14th, 2007, which is the very day that I had my asylum interview in the United States. I was 17 at the time, and I was actually the first Palestinian from Gaza to receive asylum in the United States, political asylum, that is, in the United States because of Hamas's control. I mean, that's a very grim milestone, but to me, that basically tells you everything there is to know about how Hamas's rise to power, Hamas's ascent to the control of the Gaza Strip, both in terms of the last 20 years, but also their rise in starting in the late 80s, has really been nothing short of a catastrophe, a modern day catastrophe for the Palestinian people. It had radicalized the society, moved the Overton window, reduced democratic aspirations. It had undermined a fragile yet viable Oslo peace process. Mm. It had done everything it could to turn Gaza not into the crown jewel of the Palestinian people's and the pride and joy of self-governance, of Palestinian arts, culture, overlooking the Mediterranean, an airport and a seaport, and a compelling example of what an occupation-free West Bank would look like. But Hamas very much so was a gift to the far right in Israel. It was a gift to anti-Palestinian forces in Israeli society. And so that is not hard to register, yeah, and construct, especially when you see it up close.
4: But of course, as you know, one of the most impassioned counterarguments to what you just said, which we hear all the time, you know, for example, just last year, the Palestinian envoy to India, Abdullah Abu Shawesh, was quoted as saying that, quote, "We will not accept anyone to designate Hamas or label Hamas as a terrorist organization because we, the Palestinian Fatah movement, exercise the right, and this is our right according to international law, to resist the military occupation of Israel." Long story short, the counterargument is that were it not for decades of the brutality of Israeli occupation in Gaza, that Hamas would have had no emotional or political foothold to begin this rise. So it's not Hamas that's the problem, it's Israel.
5: And if I had a penny for every time I hear that, and the good news is that so many Palestinians in Gaza and elsewhere, but especially in Gaza, think and believe and will tell you exactly what I'm about to say. But just real quickly, I have to emphasize something of the utmost importance. And this is why I do what I do. This is why I speak up despite immense personal cost and risk. This is why I wrote this short book. This is why I'm even relevant. Is that there's a total disconnect in the discourse, the pro-Palestine discourse, the Palestinian national identity and how it's manifested abroad, how it's communicated to the outside world, between the diaspora, between whether it means in the West Bank, whether it means in the Arab and Muslim world, whether it means the Palestinian Americans or Palestinians in Europe or elsewhere, versus the people of Gaza, the Palestinian people in Gaza, those who have to deal with the consequences of Hamas. So it is very easy to be pro-Hamas when you don't have to deal with the consequences. It's very easy to pontificate these lofty ideas about resistance and to also recycle these tired old points about why Hamas is relevant, etc. It's very simple. Hamas is an inorganic component of the Palestinian society. It rose on the backs of a wave of Islamism in the Arab and Muslim world, especially in Egypt and in Saudi Arabia, beginning in the late 70s and early 80s. This metastasized into an organization that infiltrated the society, a society in need, a society, yes, under direct military occupation, but a society that was historically very secular, that was historically not leaning towards Islamism and from the river to the sea to establish an Islamic state for all. Hamas used social welfare, they used social services, then they used the mosques, then they used the educational services, the kindergartens, the private schools, to entrench themselves and build a network that by the time they launched officially in 87, then they leveraged this infrastructure for the so-called armed resistance narrative. Now, what is the armed resistance narrative? And this is unfortunately where it took the Palestinian president almost a year or a year and a half or to condemn October 7th and to condemn Hamas. Even though I know I've spoken to President Abbas in the past, like the Palestinian Authority, they despise Hamas. They yeah. hate Hamas. They're enemies. They're mortal enemies of Hamas. But what Hamas has done is they've shifted the Overton window of what is acceptable discourse in the Palestinian society. Uh-huh. And that's why you hear this ambassador and many others unwilling to condemn Hamas, unwilling to condemn terrorism, unwilling to condemn the taking of women and children as hostages, and unwilling to condemn the basic fact, which is that October 7th isn't about decades of Israeli occupation or Israeli militarism. October 7th is a narrow decision by two, forgive the expression, psychopaths, Sinwar and Leif, two leaders within Hamas who actually didn't even consult the rest of the organization. So it's very difficult. Yeah, to hear these justifications.
4: Well, we're going to talk a little bit later, Ahmed, about how these kinds of things that you say make many, many people believe that you're just a flat out Israel apologist. I'll get
5: or
4: to
5: a
4: that.
5: Zionist.
4: or Zionist. I'll get or, to that. I'll get to that in a moment. But there are things that you write about in the book that I want to probe more, because, again, the title is Hamas and its 2 million hostages. I would also, I have some examples of how you make that case, but also I want to broaden it into how it's not just Hamas and its 2 million hostages, but Hamas and Israel and their 2 million hostages. So first and foremost, this is a little bit of tape. You know it well. It's of Ismail Haniyeh, who was assassinated by Israel in July of 2024, former leader of Hamas. He had been interviewed several years ago about a story regarding a possible $15 billion offer of aid that Hamas had received to develop the Gaza Strip, particularly an airport. And I believe you said you were actually either directly or indirectly involved with this. And he called the offer from, it came from, quote unquote, superpowers. So we'll hear a little bit of what Haniyeh said about this $15 billion offer to develop Gaza, and I will provide a translation. So Haniyeh says, the idea was to build an airport and a seaport and to launch economic projects in the Gaza Strip. We told them, that's excellent. We actually want that. We want a seaport and an airport. We want the blockade on the Gaza Strip lifted. That is a Palestinian demand. But then he goes on and he says, but the question remained, what was the price? What was the trade-off? Naturally, the price was something like disbanding the faction's military wings, the resistance, and integrating them into the police force, turning them into police officers. Of course, we categorically rejected that. We could not accept such a trade-off. Tell me about the significance of this, Ahmed.
5: This is Hamas in a nutshell. This tells you that, I mean, first of all, I want to be clear about something. I have zero interest in defending Israel. I am not Israel's lawyer. I have no doubts in my mind about the extent to which Hamas was a useful idiot for the far right in Israel. I know that Prime Minister Netanyahu.
4: We'll get to this, Ahmed. We will absolutely get to this because I've got.
5: But I needed to qualify. I wanted to qualify because. But this is why the whole blockade narrative, to me, is kaput. This audio, to the listeners, this should render the whole narrative that Gaza was inherently the product of an Israeli design that refused to see it develop, that refused to see it become something prosperous, just because Israel is inherently against any form of Palestinian evolution or success or development. That narrative is completely false. It is inaccurate. I have been in these rooms, even as a young man. 10 years ago, I tried to build an internationally run Israeli-approved airfield. And I had an army of engineers. And this wasn't just an idea. This was a full detailed plan. And it began as a humanitarian airport. It began as all, and it could evolve into being a Palestinian-run airfield. Same thing with seaports, same thing with so many ideas that were floated. All Hamas had to do was to relinquish the idea of armed resistance in Gaza, because guess what? The Israelis no longer control Gaza directly. They pulled out their settlements. Yes, Israel controls the space, the airspace, and the territorial waters, but though naturally Israel is going to do that until there is negotiation on what does that look like? Is it temporary international management that transitions to Palestinian control? It's like, of course, Israel wasn't going to pull out of Gaza and immediately hand everything over. These things are gradual. They're gradual in Lebanon. They're gradual in multiple conflict zones around the world where the warring parties come to a gradual phased implementation agreement. So this clip by Ismail Haniyeh exposes the idea that Israel locked the Gaza Strip and threw away the key. Israel had every interest for its own purposes in seeing Gaza evolve and develop, even though some in Israel had their own designs for the West Bank. So why is Hamas bragging about the fact that they arrested Gaza's development for the sake of resistance that, guess what, now they're disarming? And I know we'll talk about that later, but now they're disarming. Now they're giving that up. What has the last 20 years achieved? Do you know that Gaza has actually received over the last 20 years more aid and development money per capita than any other conflict zone in the entire world? And I actually think that that's part of what entrenched Hamas's rule. And where has that gone? What has that achieved except for more wars, more blockade, more loss of land, more tunnels, more rockets? And we've come full circle now, 20 years later, where Hamas is basically defeated. The armed resistance narrative has failed to achieve what kind of freedom or liberty have we gained from Hamas's 20-year project? Whereas negotiations in the 1990s that Hamas called treacherous, that so many academics and journalists and activists in the Western world and in the US and on college campuses say, oh, it's weak, it's treacherous, you're a sellout for engaging in that, actually achieved, we got Palestinian passport, we got an airport, etc. So this tells you everything you need to know about why has Gaza been under a blockade. And this isn't in defense of Israel, but of any country that has a terrorist organization on its border that says, I'm gonna shoot rockets and build tunnels and smuggle weapons, and then October 7th is the kind of like to prove it right. Any country, Israel or Saudi Arabia or Egypt, are going to impose restrictions on this territory until that threat is eliminated.
4: Well, and also, again, Haniyeh has been very public, had been, because he was assassinated again by Israel, but he had been very public about his full knowledge of, you know, the cost of October 7th on the people of Gaza. I mean, for example, in a televised address in 2024, Ismail Haniyeh actually directly said that the blood of women, children, and the elderly were useful to Hamas. Here's what he said. Haniyeh said, quote, I have said this before and I will say it again, the blood of children, women, and the elderly. I am not saying this blood is calling for your help. We are the ones who need this blood. So it awakens within us the revolutionary spirit, so it awakens in us resolve, so it awakens within us the spirit of challenge and pushes us to move forward. End quote. Ahmed, when we come back, I want to talk about with you the other part of who has taken the 2 million people of Gaza hostage. We talked about Hamas. You keep saying Israel, but I want more specifically to hear your thoughts about Benjamin Netanyahu. So we'll be right back. This is On Point.

0: This is On Point on 89.7 NPR News. I'm Allie Pogrinsik. Here and Now starts in about 20 minutes. A glacial outburst in Juneau, Alaska is causing significant flooding for residents. We'll hear from local leaders and residents about preparedness and long-term mitigation efforts coming up on Here and Now, starting at 1 o'clock right here on 89.7 NPR News. Partly sunny skies today and a high of 86. We could see some more rain tonight. 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
10: You're back with On Point. I'm Meghna Chakrabarty, and Ahmed Fouad Al-Khatib joins us today. He's a resident senior fellow at the Atlantic Council and co-founder and director of Realign for Palestine. It's an Atlantic Council project that's aiming to change entrenched narratives about Israel and Palestine. And he's also the author of Hamas and its 2 million hostages. He grew up in Gaza City. So, Ahmed, we talked about, you know, your view of how Hamas not only, as you said, moved the Overton window, but really radicalized the Palestinian people. And also we had that example of the $15 billion offer that Hamas got to develop a seaport and an airport in Gaza and rejected it. So how you see Hamas as having very actively prevented the positive development of Gaza. And again, I'm very taken by the title of your book, Hamas and its 2 million hostages, because you said that you don't think it's in Israel's self-interest at all to keep Hamas or to have Hamas right on its border, except there seems to be a lot of evidence Prime Minister Benjamin Netanyahu does actually see it in his interest or his view of Israel's self-interest to even go so far as support Hamas. And none of this will be news to you, Ahmed, but I do want to explain to listeners what I'm talking about. In 2024, there was a documentary released called The Bibi Files. It's by Alexis Bloom and Alex Gibney. They had received more than 1,000 hours of leaked interrogation footage. These are Israeli police interrogations of Prime Minister Benjamin Netanyahu in association with his corruption charges, the anti-corruption cases that are pending against the Prime Minister in Israel. So he was interrogated by Israeli police about this. And in this footage, there are recordings of Netanyahu talking about his secret ties to a, quote, sworn enemy. He says, "We may have not lit the fire, but we control the heights of the flames." So here's a little bit of that interrogation footage.
11: Mm-hmm.
10: So Prime Minister Netanyahu is telling Israeli police, quote, "This is confidential and can't be leaked, okay? We have neighbors here, sworn enemies. I'm constantly passing them messages. I confuse them, mislead them, lie to them, and hit them over the heads." And what that's seemingly in reference to is the alleged Netanyahu-coordinated funding of Hamas through Qatar. So here's another clip from the BB files in 2024, where experts describe how Benjamin Netanyahu was allegedly helping Hamas.
11: At the same time that he was under investigation, he arranged for Hamas to receive $35 million every month from Qatar.
12: Netanyahu can't give the money by himself. Israel will not give money to the Hamas. You cannot even transfer this money through banks, because even the banks don't want to cooperate. So you, the Israeli Prime Minister, needs to beg this small and very rich country, Qatar, to give money to our enemy.
10: And the BB Files documentary then has photographs of alleged literal suitcases full of cash that they say went from Qatar to Hamas at the behest of Prime Minister Netanyahu. And in the documentary, they even show actual documents where the experts insist that the Qataris knew that Prime Minister Netanyahu would lie about this. So they allegedly had him put it in writing. Ahmed, talk about this, because I think this is a major part of the story, again, that gets obfuscated because there's so much focus on Hamas and its brutality, but that the sitting Prime Minister of Israel allegedly here has done everything he can to prop up Hamas through all of this.
13: Well, and the problem is not just that this gets obfuscated. The problem here is that this alone should have actually been reason to delegitimize Hamas from the get-go. Anybody who ever believed that Hamas is a real resistance organization, how can a real supposed resistance organization be propped up and supported by a right-leaning prime minister of Israel who has some of the most fascistic figures in his government? How can that alone not be cause for dismissing Hamas? But the short story here is that I strongly believe that after Hamas took over through the elections and physically took over the Gaza Strip, Netanyahu found it very convenient to indirectly guide Hamas towards the abyss of, let's actually prevent Gaza from being developed, let's turn Gaza into a mini North Korea, let's actually have Gaza be not the role model for successful Palestinian self-governance, but the role model for why we should never cede any more territories to the Palestinians. We should never evacuate any settlements from the West Bank. In fact, we should expand the Jewish-only settlements in the West Bank to make sure that we permanently kill the prospect of the two-state solution. And in a way, Hamas was never about the two-state solution. So it had a tactical alliance with Netanyahu, because Hamas, I mean, both Netanyahu and Hamas are two different sides in a sense of like the river to the sea narrative. Of Netanyahu wants Israel to reign supreme from the River Jordan to the Mediterranean Sea. Same with Hamas. And so it was very much so a tactical alliance. He created a monster that he believed, or I should say he didn't create a monster. He emboldened a monster. Hamas precedes Netanyahu, but he emboldened and negotiated and maneuvered around the monster.
10: And funded, apparently.
13: And with billions of dollars in Qatari funds. And by the way, the Qataris would never dare do this on their own. They're housing the biggest U.S. air base in the region. The Qataris are basically tools of U.S. foreign policy and their own aspirations in the region. So they too had a convergence of interest, because that's their bread and butter, is talking to the groups like the Taliban, like Hamas, like even elements of Al-Qaeda to get hostages out. So that is the issue with Prime Minister Netanyahu on October 7th, is that we've known for years that if you're going to pump Hamas full of billions of dollars, they're not, and they've already said no to an airport, and they've already said no to a seaport. what were they going to do with this money? Mm. They were going to train, they were going to build tunnels and attack eventually.
10: So here is the grotesque truth. The grotesque truth is that on the one side, there's Hamas, who that has obviously, as you've laid out, you believe no true interest in helping the actual people of Gaza, though they have been in power in Gaza for 20 years. On the other side, you have Prime Minister Benjamin Netanyahu, who sees Hamas as a politically expedient tool. I mean, the quote of him saying to Israeli police that we didn't start the fire, but we can control the height of the flames is truly damning. But in the middle, you have the people of Gaza, 2+ million people who are essentially trapped in this meat grinder, to put it bluntly, of radicalism and sort of political nihilism. But these are the two groups that the U.S. is ostensibly trying to broker a peace plan with. Neither side has any actual interest in peace. I mean, the fact that Netanyahu rejected the latest proposal comes as a surprise to no one. I think maybe the greater surprise is that Hamas said yes, but the proposal doesn't actually even really require Hamas to do that much. So where do you go? Where do you go if both sides in a negotiation, they actually have the same interest, which is no peace?
13: Well, and I will gladly share that, but just real briefly, the most important thing, there's a narrative component to this that I think, a narrative takeaway. Like, do I think that Israel bears responsibility for what has gone on in Gaza before October 7th and since? Absolutely. I mean, I have 100%, that's undeniable. However, just because someone set a trap for you doesn't mean you walk right into it. If you see a bear trap right in front of you, you don't walk right into it and say, oh my God, they set a trap for me. Similarly, my thesis, my point, is that within the imbalance of power dynamics between Israel and the Palestinians, who are much more disadvantaged on every metric of power, there very much so still is space for Palestinian agency, responsibility, and accountability. And that is not blaming the Palestinians, that is not blaming the victims, that is not a form of self-hatred, as some of my detractors say. To me, that's actually the first step in empowering the Palestinian people, recognizing that Palestinian people, specifically their leadership, specifically Hamas, made a series of choices to squander the 2005 withdrawal, to militarize Gaza, to basically get in bed with Prime Minister Netanyahu and enable the far right in Israel, and finally to launch the deadliest single day attack on the Jewish people, and thereby triggering the worst catastrophic episode for the Palestinian people in contemporary history. So that promotion of agency is what's missing from the discourse. It's what's missing from the pro-Palestine activism groups. It's missing from a lot of Palestinian American diaspora communities, from even Palestinians in the land, mainly in the West Bank, but it's also missing from the intellectual discussion. As far as the deal itself, I actually think Hamas very much so recognizes that it has hit a dead end. It's looking regionally at a weakened Iran, at an isolated Hezbollah. It's looking at basically a Qatar that can no longer pump it full of billions of dollars. It's looking at catastrophe. The international community isn't pumping a penny in Gaza with Hamas in control. And so they realize that the era of armed resistance as we've known it before October 7th is very much so over. So that's on one end. On the other end, we saw remarks from the Trump administration that they're not surprised by Netanyahu's rejections of the deal. They said verbatim, the quotes, according to Israeli media, that the Trump officials are not bothered because they understand this is electioneering, this is messaging, this is posturing. But Israel, too, is very much so, while it retains control of almost 70% of Gaza, it has a full and complete domination over Gaza. It's also out of options. The elusive complete victory that Prime Minister Netanyahu promised for 3 years is not here, and it's not going to be here. As much as I, too, would like to see Hamas decimated and destroyed, this is very much so the only viable path in which you have something in the middle of what we did in Iraq in 2003 as the United States de-Ba'athification, where we said zero remnants of the old regime whatsoever, and what the last 10 months, rather, since the ceasefire in October 2025, Jared Kushner and Steve Witkoff and elements of the Trump administration tried to bribe Hamas through other ways in a different way. And it's like, been there, done that, guys.
10: So you see the only viable path, meaning the current path that the Trump administration is on in trying to broker this peace, is that what you're saying?
13: Very much so, as far as disarmament and partial reintegration of elements

0: office.
1: Well, that's conceivably the case. Although, I mean, we have to keep something in mind, whether it's Prime Minister Netanyahu, whether it's Yair Lapid, whom I saw speak at the Atlantic Council a couple of weeks ago, came and spoke to us, whether it's Naftali Bennett, whether it's anybody. There is very much so only cosmetic differences between all the viable candidates or Gadi Eisenkot. Only cosmetic differences as far as the core security philosophy and apparatuses, like systemic approach to Gaza between all the candidates. There is messaging and comms and public relations differences. And I think I would welcome a new Israeli government where you don't have ministers talking about just slaughtering the people or forcibly expelling them or starving them and getting them to leave under the guise of voluntary migration. I think that's a helpful first step. But beyond that, all of them are going to insist on continued Israeli control that will only gradually recede after verifiable. There's nothing to trust about Hamas, as Nikolai Mladenov, whom I know personally, the head of the Board of Peace, verifiable measures that ensured Hamas's disarmament, the dismantling of the tunnels, and that areas gradually get taken over by a new Palestinian police apparatus and the international security force.
0: Ahmed, unfortunately, we only have 2 minutes left, and there's one last thing that I do at least want to touch on with you. We mentioned at the top is the criticisms that you have received, seemingly from all corners, but especially from supporters of Palestinians who are in the West. Okay, because I believe that there's some new article that was written about you that claims that you're being paid $30 million by Israel to promote genocide, that others call you one of those Palestinians who is so self-hating they support Israel, even as you have actually, you know, frequently you've said, well, you believe that Hamas are bloodthirsty terrorists. You've also said openly that you believe that Prime Minister Netanyahu is a war criminal. And yet people have threatened your life. They've threatened your wife and children, although you don't have a wife and child. I just wonder what your message is to, you know, especially in the United States. There's a whole cohort of folks here right now who are ascending in power who look at Palestinian quote-unquote resistance in any way, shape, or form to Israel as something that should be supported without question. We only have about a minute left, Ahmed.
1: Absolutely. So there's being pro-Palestine, and then there's being like actually pro-Palestine, and then there's being part of the pro-Palestine industrial complex. And that latter industrial complex has produced academics, has produced supposed journalists, has produced online personalities, social media activists, some politicians, folks who either leverage the Palestinian issue for self-gain. They are ignorant. They don't want to hear convenient voices, Palestinians against Hamas, or Palestinians for peace, or Palestinians who are moderates, as much as I loathe the term moderates, but these are inconvenient voices. There's enforced conformity, enforced cohesion to prevent any disparate voices. The same people that embrace being fluid and open-minded, they have this binary approach to the Palestinian diaspora voice. I actually care about my people. It is precisely why I want to criticize Hamas, not in service of Israel, but in service of the people of Gaza and a much better future.
0: Well, Ahmed Fouad Al-Khatib, he's a resident senior fellow at the Atlantic Council and author of Hamas and its 2 million hostages. Ahmed, thank you so much for joining us.
1: Appreciate the opportunity. Thank you.
0: I'm Meghna Chakrabarty. This is On Point.
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1: I'm Scott Tong. 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
7: The USS Abraham Lincoln has been on an extended deployment and played a key role in the war with Iran.
8: Lawmakers have raised concerns about the conditions on board. We speak to one of them, Democratic Congressman Seth Moulton.
7: For Thursday, August 13th, it's All Things Considered from NPR News. I'm Juana Summers.
8: And I'm Elsa Chang. This hour, AIPAC's election spending has become the center of debate about money in politics.
7: What's the group's real impact and what's misinformation?
9: It plays into old stereotypes that Jews are disloyal, people with some global conspiracy that's sinister.
8: And a piece of a SpaceX rocket accidentally smashed into the moon last week.
7: But don't worry, scientists say they can use impacts like this one to learn more.

0: Today from the Ohio Newsroom, the rural residents boiling their water.
1: Support comes from the James at Ohio State. Cancer. For some, it's one of life's fiercest foes, but not at the James, where a team of nearly 300 specialists and over 1,500 researchers are working together to create a cancer-free world.
0: Today from the Ohio Newsroom takes you around the state, connecting you with news and neighbors from all over Ohio. I'm Erin Gottsacker. Access to safe drinking water is an expectation for most Ohioans, but residents of the small village of Caddis in eastern Ohio have been dealing with discolored and foul-smelling water for more than a year. Last week, the Ohio EPA found several violations at the local water treatment plant, leaving residents with more questions than they had before. The Ohio Newsroom's Caitlin Thorne reports.
2: When residents in Caddis turn on their tap, the water that comes out isn't always clear.
3: That under several boil orders, we've been told to boil our water, and a lot of us have hesitancy to drink the water because there has been some discoloration in it.
2: That's Andrea Tomer Lewis, who lives in Caddis with her husband. She hasn't noticed discolored water at her home, but she has noticed cloudy, turbid water at her workplace. And she's heard reports from other residents of orange or yellow-tinged tap water. They've all been drinking bottled water instead. The village has been providing it on and off since it first declared a boil water advisory in the summer of 2025. Now, a year later, it doesn't appear that a solution is near at hand. Last week, the Ohio EPA found several violations with the Caddis Village public water system, including sludge that had not been removed from the system. Regulators say that this prevents the sediment basin from operating properly. Previously, the village also found a spike in manganese in the water supply. The Ohio Department of Health says this mineral is safe and a small amount is necessary for the human body to function. But some residents are still worried. A report from the U.S. Department of Health and Human Services says that high exposure to manganese could hinder brain and nervous system development in young children. At a town hall meeting in July, the Ohio EPA laid out recommendations for three plans to address the issues. The village could build a new facility or fix the issues at the current facility, but the state agency estimates that both of those solutions would cost millions. The third and cheapest option? The village could connect to another water system like Tri-County Rural Water in nearby Washington County. Amy Cly is the Ohio EPA Division Chief of Drinking and Groundwaters. She says connecting to another source is becoming more common in the state, as aging water infrastructure is costly to repair.
4: Plants are 50, 60, 70 years old, and these plants have a lifespan. A lot of them are reaching it, and we've had a lot of deferred maintenance. A lot of the bills are coming due. So it's a lot of tough decisions for communities like Caddis right now.
2: The boil order in Caddis was lifted 3 days after the town hall meeting. Just a week later, a new one was issued. It was later lifted too, but the frequency of the orders has left people like Andrea Tomer Lewis wondering why they are paying for water they can't use.
3: This was my water bill for this month. I want you to pay attention to that amount right here.
2: It's $159 for the month of June.
3: And considering that it's just my husband and I that live here, we have two dogs and two cats, that seems kind of excessive to me.
2: Tomer Lewis did say that her home had recently had a leak, but still, she and some of her neighbors think the cost is too high. What happens next is up to Caddis. The APA's plans are only suggestions, so the village must decide how to resolve the ongoing issues and answer for the EPA violations. The village administrator, mayor, and the water treatment plant did not respond to a request for comment. In Harrison County, I'm Caitlin Thorne.
0: That's all today from the Ohio Newsroom. We'll talk with you tomorrow.
5: Good afternoon. I'm Debbie Holmes on 89.7 NPR News. Stay right there. All the day's business news is coming up at 6 o'clock on Marketplace. And at 6:30, it's The Daily. What mixed primary results for progressive candidates tell us about the state of the populist left in Democratic politics? That discussion on The Daily at 6:30 right here on 89.7. Mostly cloudy skies for tonight. We also have a chance of showers and thunderstorms. We'll drop to about 70. And for Friday, More showers and thunderstorms are likely at times during the day, high of 83. 84 right now. 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
6: Right lane blocked off from an accident westbound North Outer Belt. That's at 315. Crews there on scene working to clear traffic as well. Stop and go from 71. Another accident on James Road. That's between Maryland Avenue and Stelzer Road. I'm Eddie Zellick from the Total Traffic Center.
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9: This is All Things Considered from NPR News. I'm Elsa Chang.
10: And I'm Juana Summers. It hit 104 degrees today in Rennes and the Brittany region of northwestern France. That is a place known for cool, rainy summers, but not this summer. Europe is now in its fifth heat wave of the season. NPR's Eleanor Beardsley reports from Paris, where the high reached 99 today.
11: The streets of Paris are baking, and there's a hot wind that blows. It doesn't even cool down at night. It's our fifth heat wave of the summer, and people are absolutely exhausted.
12: Really hot, especially when in the night it doesn't go down.
13: 20-year-old Adèle Vézilier and her father Jan Vézilier are hurrying home, where they say it's a little cooler than the street. Like most Parisians, they don't have air conditioning, but they close their shades all day to block the sun and open at night for cooler air.
14: C'est surtout la succession des semaines, quoi.
13: It's the succession of heat waves that's so hard, says the father. Before, we would have maybe one per summer. Paris summers historically hovered in the mid-80s, not anymore. The first shocking blast of heat came in 2003, killing tens of thousands across Europe, mostly older people. Now they're coming every year, several times. Heat waves have intensified over the years because of human-caused climate change. The high temperatures and intense drought this year have sparked wildfires that have burned through hundreds of thousands of acres in France and Spain. Olivier Proust is a weathercaster with Météo France, the National Weather Service.
15: The new climate is every day rewriting its own story. I'm sorry to say that these conditions are the new patterns of summer in France and in all the Western Europe.
13: Scientists say Europe is heating faster than any other continent for two main reasons. The atmospheric and oceanic currents buffeting it, like the Gulf Stream, are changing and intensifying. And Europe is the closest continent to the Arctic, where melting glaciers mean the Earth is absorbing more heat and sunlight. Parisians are already changing their habits to adapt to the warming climate. The Seine River, shunned for bathing for more than a century, has now become a regular swimming hole. Camille Cochin and François Gérard have just had a dip at the docks built by the Eiffel Tower.
16: C'est une sensation extraordinaire.
13: It's extraordinary and totally relaxing, they say. And what a view.
16: Ah oui, ça sauve nos étés pour les gens qui sont pas
13: vacances. Those of us who can't get away on vacation, says Cochin, the Seine is saving our summer. Eleanor Beardsley, NPR News, Paris.
9: Okay, not many kids can claim the title of museum curator, but 11-year-old Anderson Taylor sure can. He opened a natural history museum in Cambridge, Illinois in 2024 when he was only 9 years old. And now, Anderson can add youngest male museum curator to his list of already impressive accomplishments. And he joins us now. Welcome and congrats on winning a Guinness World Record.
17: Yeah, thanks for having me in. Yeah.
9: So, wait, okay, Anderson, I just want to start by going back to the very beginning of things. Tell me how you even got the idea to start the Cambridge Natural History Museum.
17: So, yeah, when I was about 7 years old, we went on like a family trip to Scotland. We were looking for some dinosaur footprints on a beach.
9: Yeah.
17: And they told us about this fun museum called Staffan Dinosaur Museum, and it was really cool. It was like a little one-room museum.
9: Wow.
17: So when we got home, I told my dad that I wanted to start a museum.
9: Okay, so you get inspired to open a museum all those years ago, and now you have your very own museum. What does it look like on the inside?
17: Well, it looks, it's a little, again, like a little one-room museum. And it's got a whole bunch, it's like about 13 display cases, wow. And most of them are in a big, like, circle, essentially, around the room.
9: And what sorts of artifacts are on display?
17: We've got seashells, minerals, gemstones, dinosaur fossils, some replicas, Native American artifacts, and yeah, stuff like that, yeah.
9: Wait, so Anderson, help me picture this. How do you go about regularly finding artifacts for your museum?
17: So actually, so a lot of the collections donated fossils. But when we do go out and find fossils, most of the time, surprisingly, I find them in my driveway.
9: What? What yeah. happened in your driveway many, many, many, many eons ago?
17: So the gravel that's in our driveway is limestone, and limestone is generally just fossils. Uh-huh. And that's actually how my first fossil was found. It had this little corkscrew-looking thing in it. It's called a crinoid. They were very cool animals that looked like plants, surprisingly. And we also had some coral pieces in there.
9: That's amazing. So just give me an idea of what it's like to be a curator day to day. What does a day in your life look like?
17: So usually I wake up around like 6 o'clock in the morning and I grab the keys, or depending on if it's open or not, my special signature hat, go up there, open it up, and then I essentially for the rest of the day, depending on if there's people or not, I will just look at the rocks and kind of study them, see if I can find anything new about them. Or if there are people in there, I just give them a tour of the entire museum.
9: What happens to the museum while you're at school?
17: So usually at school, nothing really happens there except for the few times that I get pulled out of school to open up because someone wants me to open up.
9: Your teachers are cool with that?
17: Sometimes. If it's like somebody reserved to go to the museum, then yeah, they're fine with that.
9: I mean, you have a job to do, right?
17: Yeah.
9: Exactly. Do you still have as much time to go fossil hunting on your driveway?
17: Yeah. Whenever I have the free time to, I sometimes do.
9: So awesome. So Anderson, what is your ultimate dream? If you have a professional dream yet at your age, do you think that

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8: In Los Angeles, I'm Kai Rizdal. It is Thursday today, the 13th of August. Good as it always is to have you along, everybody. We're going to do something a little bit different to get going today. I'm going to give you a number, then Greg Ipp is going to tell you what it is and why it matters. Greg is a columnist at the Wall Street Journal, also one of our Friday regulars. Hey, Greg.
9: Hey, thanks for having me, Kai.
8: All right, 5.216%. What was that? What is that?
9: So, Kai, that is the interest rate that the government will be paying on 30-year bonds that were sold at auction today. And the reason that matters, it's one of the highest rates. In fact, I believe it is the highest rate that the government has said that it will pay on a newly issued 30-year bond in almost 20 years. And I suppose that as taxpayers, that's the kind of thing that's kind of bother us because we have a lot of debt. And every time these rates go up, it means we have to pay even more interest to

0: Glad you're with me. Stay tuned. Coming up, it's Fresh Air. Actor Colman Domingo spent decades in the theater tending bar between shows. Now he's up for 2 Emmys for a comedy and a drama series. He'll talk about his acting experiences on Fresh Air next at 7, right here on 89.7. A chance of showers tonight, low of 70.
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9: From WHYY in Philadelphia, this is Fresh Air. I'm Tanya Mosley in Los Angeles. Today, actor, playwright, and director Colman Domingo. He's nominated for 2 Emmy Awards this year for 2 very different roles, in the Netflix comedy The Four Seasons and in the final season of HBO's Euphoria. This summer, he also guest hosted Jimmy Kimmel Live for a week, a job he prepared for the way he prepares for everything.
10: The first thing I do is I go into deep research. I went back and looked at old Jack Parr shows.
9: Oh, you went in.
10: Oh, yeah, Johnny Carson. I looked at the greats, and I wanted to figure out how did they do it and what was their style and what would my style be.
9: Domingo also talks about what visibility means for the work he does and the roles he chooses, often complex men like Michael Jackson's father, Joe, in the biopic Michael. Also, classical music critic Lloyd Schwartz reviews Lorraine Hunt Lieberson's album of Handel Arias. First News.
11: Live from NPR News in Washington, I'm Ryland Barton. Lawmakers and families are raising concerns about poor conditions on board the USS Abraham Lincoln. The aircraft carrier has been at sea for a record 240 days and has played a major role in the Trump administration's war in Iran. Independent military news outlets, including Military Times and Stars and Stripes, report that sailors have attempted to jump from the carrier. NPR has not confirmed those accounts. Steve Walsh from member station WHRO has more.
12: Being out at sea takes a toll on sailors. Normally, they would come into port after a month or so to resupply and let sailors spend time off the ship. The war with Iran has made that impossible. Shortly after the war began in late February, Iran attacked the Navy's main hub in the region in Bahrain. This has meant the Navy has not been able to use its traditional supply hub in the region. Instead, they've had to scramble to find ways to keep ships stocked.
11: Steve Walsh from WHRO reporting. The board of the Kennedy Center in Washington, D.C. has for a second time voted to close down the main campus of the arts complex for a 2-year renovation, 3 months after a federal judge blocked a similar plan. As NPR's Anastasia Tsiolkis reports, the board's also trying to put President Trump's name back onto the arts center.
13: The board is chaired by President Trump and filled mostly with Trump allies. They voted again to close the center's main facilities for a $250 million renovation. The plans approved by the board include structural repairs, new marble floors, and nearly $12 million in

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6: Stretching from the Northeast to the Midwest, the area known as the Rust Belt played a key role in America's manufacturing past. The loss of jobs and industry to southern states and foreign shores resulted in the downfall of many Midwestern cities. However, the exodus from these states is reversing. Factors from technology to climate change are possible contributors to people returning to the Midwest. Coming up, we've assembled a panel of experts, including a demographic strategist and an urban planner, to offer their thoughts on whether the Midwestern exodus is finally ending. That's after the news on All Sides with Amy Jurevich on 89.7 NPR News and at WOSU.org.
7: Live from NPR News in Washington, I'm Ryland Barton. Israeli settlers have besieged three homes in the occupied West Bank for several days. U.S. Ambassador Mike Huckabee referred to the settlers as terrorists. That's an unusually sharp rebuke for Huckabee, who has said Israeli Jews have a biblical right to settle the West Bank. NPR's Daniel Estrin has more on Israel's response.
8: I spoke with Israeli Prime Minister Benjamin Netanyahu's foreign policy advisor, his name is Ophir Falk, and he said that the settlers in this case, he called them vigilantes. And he said that these incidents are sporadic compared to the frequency of Palestinian attacks on Israelis. The United Nations has documented that since the Gaza war began, 44 Israelis have been killed in the West Bank, and more than 1,000 Palestinians have been killed there.
7: NPR's Daniel Estrin reporting. Ukrainian drones knocked out power in Crimea's largest city, the latest in a series of attacks. The Ukrainian air campaign has upended life in the territory that Russia seized 12 years ago. NPR's Greg Myrie has the details.
9: Crimea is usually packed with families enjoying beach vacations in summer. But Ukraine's drone strikes, like the latest one in Sevastopol, are causing frequent blackouts, cuts in cell phone service, and days with no running water. Crimea was the first place Russia seized when it initially invaded Ukraine in 2014. But Ukraine is now challenging Russia's hold on the Black Sea Peninsula with almost daily airstrikes from afar. Many of Crimea's basic supplies are imported from Russia by ship. Ukraine is also attacking these Russian vessels, saying it has hit more than 200 in the past month. Greg Myrie, NPR News, Kyiv.
7: Federal prosecutors and Luigi Mangione's defense team will hold a special court conference tomorrow morning, raising speculation that two sides may have reached a plea agreement. Mangione is accused of shooting and killing UnitedHealthcare CEO Brian Thompson outside a New York City hotel in 2024. The two sides requested the surprise hearing less than a month before Mangione's state trial is set to begin. Wholesale inflation, which shows rising prices before they hit consumers,